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Pure Irie vibes right here from their 24 album, Home Again. Huge shout out to Third Island Productions for keeping it live and well. As we close the Eastern North American portion of this expedition, you're locked into the right station for the best in the global music scene. No passport, no problem. 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
1: More to come, including the classic cover near the end of the half with a song originally recorded by Bruno Mars with a band from Uruguay.
2: And in the second half of the program, the spotlight takes a dive into a Hungarian band who got their name from a town's telephone area code. Stay tuned for that. Meanwhile, back to the music. We're bound for a two-part Caribbean experience, beginning with some roots from the 20th century. And after that, some shoots from Century number 21.
1: Lock in and feel the groove. It's Jimmy Cliff with a true reggae classic starting off the roots portion of the Caribbean Roots and Shoots double play. And here's a song alert. Pay attention to the strings and keep an ear out for world leaders mentioned at the end of the song. From his groundbreaking 1969 release, originally dropped in the United States on A&M Records, it's Wonderful World, Beautiful People on the Reggae Cruise.

0: 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McKeon and Preserve. And the 25 single from the Enema House Music Records label. 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
1: Before that, a cornerstone of the Roots Reggae started off the Caribbean Roots and Shoots double play with Jimmy Cliff, Wonderful World, Beautiful People, a song from 1969 A&M Records LP of the same name, though originally released as a self-titled album produced by Leslie Kong.
0: Oh, and did you catch the four politicians mentioned at the end of the song?
1: Yes, I did.
0: Remember now, this is 1969. They were in order: Nixon of the U.S., Harold Wilson of the U.K., Pompidou of France, and Kosygin of the former Soviet Union. And the other thing to note is the strings in the song. They were re-recorded in New York because Jimmy Cliff didn't like how the arrangements were recorded in Jamaica.
1: That's interesting.
0: Yeah.
1: More timeless selections from the old school analog catalog of the 20th century coming your way each and every week during the first of the Caribbean Roots and Shoots two-part excursion on the Reggae Cruise. Up next, we're headed to Latin America. It's Ross Mistafaya, originally from Colombia, now residing in the U.S. with Maneva, the 2025 single from Captain.

0: We are in the Latin American portion of the cruise with Ross Mistafaya, originally from Colombia, and the 25 single Mineva, courtesy of Captain Faya Records.
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1: And this is the Voice of Reason, Rich Rezin, along with First Officer Dr. Jennifer A. Jester, navigating this global expedition. 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
2: 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This one was recorded off the 2023 live session EP Santa Monica. And no, not the one in California, the one in Uruguay. Here's Reggae Versions with Ika on lead vocals and their rendition of the Bruno Mars hit

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0: And coming up in the second half, the spotlight features a Hungarian band who got their name from a village and its telephone area code. 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
1: 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Full speed ahead and back to the music.
0: We're on the move once again, and the travel plan takes us to South Africa. On the African phase of the trip, as the world wobbles a little to the left and a little to the right, Lucky Dube maintains a steady groove. From his self-titled label off the 91 full-length House of Exile, let's give an ear to Crazy World and listen to its relevance to life's challenges.

0: You're listening to Crazy World on the African portion of the cruise from the 1991 LP House of Exile by South African Lucky Dube off his self-titled record label.
1: No matter the longitude or the latitude, a voice in a foreign language is not so hard to translate, because you're tuning into the essence of the human spirit as we travel around the world on the Reggae Cruise.
0: Meanwhile, the sand in the hourglass is half full or half empty, depending on how you look at it. But we'll keep things moving along, bypassing the dead ends with more great music up ahead.
1: And we start the second half of the Reggae Cruise with a South European segment of the journey in France. Dan Akil and Gabti collab from the 25 Live Baco Sessions EP with La Route des Songes, or The Path of Dreams, released on Baco.

0: All Right Still is the name of the LP from 2006, courtesy of Parlophone UK.
1: Before that, Danakil and Gabti from France led off the European double play with La Route des Songes, or The Path of Dreams. It was released on the Baco Records label off the live Baco session in 2025. Stick around, we got more music lined up in the carousel that travels just as well without the baggage.

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1: You're globe tracking on the Reggae Cruise, bringing you fascinating rhythms and revelations weekly from around the world. All hands on deck, anchors away, full speed ahead and back into the music with a portion that covers the largest area of the cruise, the Asia-Oceania region.
2: Well, we are in the Hawaiian Islands. It's Maui native Riley Anuhea Ke'ala'okalo Kalani Jenkins. An Island Inside of Me from the 16 album Shoulders, courtesy of the Duetti record label.

0: we're in the Asia Oceania leg of the journey in Hawaii with Anuheia, whose name means cool breeze in Hawaiian. From the 2016 long play Shoulders, off the Duetti record label, and the song Island Inside of Me.
1: Kick back and relax. We got more on tap on Reggae Cruise number 111. Rich Rezin and Dr. Jennifer Jester navigating the travel route for you. And if you've just tuned in, keep it right here. We're dropping anchor. Spotlight's coming up next.

And the spotlight on this edition of The Cruise is one of the most serious reggae bands in Hungary. They formed at a youth construction camp in 1985. The name of the band comes from the camp telephone number and the town where it was located. The group has released 13 studio albums as of 2026. Queued up on the Reggae Cruise Spotlight is a track from their 2007 release, Babylon Circus. From Roots Reactor Records,

0: listening to the Hungarian group LaDanya Benny Husenhain, more internationally known as LB27. The featured group on the spotlight segment of this episode, Judge Day, from the full-length Babylon Circus, or Babylon Circus. Compliments of Roots Reactor Records. You're riding the wind on the reggae cruise, bringing you fascinating rhythms from over 100 nations around the world. All hands on deck, anchors away, full speed ahead.
1: 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Jerry Afamada is a California native of Samoan descent who goes by the stage name Jay Boog. Off the 2016 album Wash House Ting, here is Rose Petals, pondering the question through the flower pluck forecast, she loves me

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0: and Rich Resin signing off. Until then, hold your head up, feel the breeze, and we'll join you on the next cruise.

0: Hello, I am Maristela from Whispers of Departure, a show that explores the most natural and inevitable event in our life, dying. It airs every other Sunday, 10 a.m., and we interview the most amazing folk. So come break your heart open. I can't wait to have you here.
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From the collection Eccentric Disco on Numero, we heard Spirit of Brotherhood, Go For It, Who Says Disco Sucks. This is Dr. B, and you're listening to Bartlemania. I'm Doc Bartlemania on Facebook. I'm Just Bartlemania on Twitter and on Instagram. And Bartlemania.com is where you find my playlists. Thank you very much for tuning in. Let's see, what have I got here? This is some very, very early Hot Chocolate.

From the top of that last set, Hot Chocolate from their very hard-to-find first album from 1971, graciously reissued by the folks at Numero. From that album, we heard Ain't That a Groove, Marianne Faithfull with Sly and Robbie after that. From a tribute to Serge Gainsbourg called Monsieur Gainsbourg, name of the track was Lola Forever, and at the bottom, Lou Reed, recorded live at Ultrasound Studios, New York City, December 26, 1971, we heard Vicious. This is Dr. B, and you're listening to Bartlemania. Thank you very much for tuning in. Here's Fairport Convention.

from the top of that last set, we heard Fairport Convention from their album Unhalf Bricking, Cajun Woman, The Soft Boys from their album Underwater Moonlight, I Wanna Destroy You, The Soft Boys once more from the reissue of A Can of Bees, Sandra's Having Her Brain Out, alternate version. This is Dr. B, and you're listening to Bartlemania. Thank you very much for tuning in. Next up, Sir Elton John.

From the top of that last set, Sir Elton John from his second album, Elton John, the one with Your Song on it, No Shoestrings on Louise, the Bevis Frond after that from the album Example 22, Are We Nearly There Yet? And at the bottom, The Saints from their 1978 album Eternally Yours, International Robots. This is Dr. B, and you're listening to Bartlemania. Thank you very, very much for tuning in. Next up, SRC with Angel Song.

long ago, in a time that cannot even be remembered, a very lonely angel stood out upon the farthest edge of heaven. There, he would sit for many hours at a time, gazing down into the world far below. From there, he could see all of the different people of the world dreaming and living happily in the land of their own imagination. And he thought about this quite deeply. Poor angel, how sad he was, for there were no dreams in heaven, nor did any of the other angels even talk of such things. One day, he became so unhappy that he cried out, "I would forget heaven and all her angels if I could have just one dream of my own." And as he sat back sobbing, a blinding light struck him, and a magnificent voice rang forth, saying, "So you would rather forget us, would you? Then a lifetime of dreams shall be yours, if to this you agree. Nothing of heaven shall you remember, not even the way to return. You must leave us your memory for the exile you earn." "I agree," cried the angel, and over the edge of heaven he fell, tumbling, tumbling down through the ages, remembering nothing as well.

0: And here come some normals. They look like normal Hawaiians.
1: Well, you didn't mention what much. Oh,
0: do you think you're normal?
1: Yes, quite normal.
0: Okay, here comes one.
2: Sorry.
3: Well, it's not for me to deter, really, is it? I mean, it's for a psychiatrist to deter these things, isn't it?
1: They like their food, and they are very nice people.
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6: 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Short back side.
7: Well, it's like a rabbit. He's got a head on him like a rabbit.

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I'm Doc Bartlemania on Facebook. 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Before the break, we heard Detroit's own SRC from their 1969 album, Milestones, the Angels song.

0: I can't stand pain.
1: Right.
0: But I'm getting off the track. He has a... you know, I think he'd go along. He could be in the movie. I figured he should
1: all
0: be.
1: Right.
0: In
1: the movie. All right. Does he have any acting experience?
0: No. He'd be a reactor.
1: Ah. Yeah. A reactor.
0: He's got this, you know, mask that he wears.
2: Hi, my name is Lillian, and you're listening to WULP 100.1 Frankfort, Alberta.
0: You know, I think he'd go along. He could be in the movie. I figured he should be in the movie.
1: All right. Does he have any acting experience?
0: No. He'd be a reactor.
1: Ah. Yeah. A reactor.
0: He's got this, you know, mask that he wears.
1: Yeah.
0: And yellow gloves. He's afraid. You know, he's very nervous. But I get the camera on him, a wide-angle camera on him.
1: Yeah.
0: And I'd ask him if he could make a double mouthpiece. What I'm thinking of, you've seen these things that they use in the circus? Where the girl bites into this mouthpiece and they pull her up.
1: They suspend her by and she's biting onto some kind of a stick.
0: Up to the top of the tent?
1: Yeah, right.
0: Well, he'd make a double thing with a little rubber holding it together. And then we'd audition these identical twins.
1: Yeah.
0: And that would hold them together so it would seem, you know, it would look like I'm talking about.
1: Right.
0: Maybe we should have a boy and girl. Are there boy and girl identical twins?
1: They're not. I wouldn't call them identical. I mean, if they were boy and girl.
0: Well, maybe that
1: girl.
0: Could be. And then they could be separated in the film.
1: Uh-huh.
0: See, the idea is not just that, though. That's just part of it.
1: Yeah.
0: There's another guy in the film that I try to help. Because I thought of calling the movie The Devout Catalyst.
1: Yeah.
0: Is the title. Mm-hmm. There's another guy who is a tattoo artist.
1: Hmm.
0: But he's avant-garde. He wants to do something very special.
1: Something new.
0: Yeah.
1: In the world.
0: So we go to this chemist that I know, and he makes a slippery ink.
1: Yeah.
0: So the tattoo, you know, it just doesn't sit there.
1: Why?
0: It moves slowly across the surface of the skin.
1: Yeah.
0: Toward the nearest opening. See, there's how many openings are there?
1: Well, you mean orifice? How many? How many actual?
0: One, two, three,
1: four, five.
0: Whichever one it's closest to. Goes in there, and then it moves inside your body through the endothelium.
1: Yeah.
0: And say it was an eagle.
1: Yeah.
0: It gets inside of you and it gets digested.
1: Yeah.
0: Maybe it gets stuck in behind your right kneecap.
1: Right.
0: You rub it and gets loose. And when it comes out, it looks like a clay.
1: Right.
0: Or maybe a Roald or Thurber. You know.
1: That's wild.
0: But
1: I got a little money laying around. I've been.
0: What we'd have to have with that is, that's a special effect.
1: Yeah.
0: We'll have to get some kind of a decal that will slide across this.
1: Yeah.
0: But the trouble is, when I tell any about this, they laugh, and so what I figure I'll do is put my own money in it.
1: Yeah, there you go. Yeah,
0: just put. But in the movie, the kids, my three kids, and my wife, want to have me committed.
1: Right.
0: That's the plot. That if you really do what you want to do, they'll commit you.
1: Yeah. Wow.
0: Be a great movie.
1: Well, are you going to direct?
0: Well, if we can get Jerry to do the music track.
1: The music, yeah.
0: And you could, you know.
1: Maybe I could play a part.
0: You could be the guy I'm talking to about.
1: Yeah, right.
0: Get a far-out bar and sit there and star.
1: Yeah.
0: Yeah. Beautiful. The musical called M.
1: Hmm. Well, I'm looking to diversify my investment portfolio, and I've been looking to get into something strange, you know, so...
0: Hey, what we could do, we could have you in it.
1: Mm-hmm.
0: You take out your wallet.
1: Yeah.
0: And moths fly out.
1: Yeah.
0: That's a special effect, too.
1: You get a bug guy for that. They have bug guys in Hollywood.
0: Right?
1: All they do is they work in the insect world. You're going to have a lot of medical footage in this, too, I guess. You know?
0: Yeah, I could put that thing in about the January flies, too, in our metro.
1: Yeah. January flies? What?
0: That was insane.
1: What are January flies?
0: Well, we don't have them in Chicago, but in the middle of January, I went to the bedroom, and there were 20 of these almost as big as horse flies on the pink walls. And
1: That's annoying.
0: Oh, it's terrible. Yeah. And they were sluggish because it was January.
1: They were a little slow.
0: Yeah, and I couldn't hit them with the paper because they'd splat.

0: Yeah.
1: And I couldn't spray them. You know,
0: you're going to sleep. You don't want that in the room.
1: No, I'd kill myself that way. So I got the bright idea to get the vacuum cleaner, and with the long hose, we sucked them into the vacuum cleaner.
0: Wow.
1: And then when I knew they were all gone.
0: Well, but they were in the vacuum cleaner, really.
1: Yeah, it's still alive, too.
0: Yeah.
1: Because it was like a wind tunnel.
0: Yeah.
1: They went down there. So I put some, tissue paper at the end.
0: Yeah.
1: So they wouldn't get out.
0: Hmm.
1: But they come back the next night. There were 20 or 30 more.
0: Wow.
1: So, what I did then, I called a chimney sweep.
0: Chimney sweep?
1: Yeah. There's a girl by the name of Debbie Dove.
0: She's a chimney sweep.
1: Yeah, from Vermont.
0: Ah.
1: And she said, let me check your chimney.
0: Yeah, yeah. Yeah. That's a good place to start. I mean, if you have a fly problem, a lot of people will look in the chimney first.
1: And she took the barricade that I had so nobody could come in through the chimney. There were two dead squirrels inside there, you know. Just,
0: oh.
1: And the flies belonged to the squirrels.
0: Oh, right, you know? Yeah.
1: Yeah, she sold us three squirrel traps for the chimneys, and we're safe now.
0: Yeah, no more flies.
1: You think we could get her in the film?
0: Gee, I don't know. We could write a part for her.
1: Yeah, we should.
0: You know, does she have any film experience?
1: I guess we'd have to get two dead squirrels in the film, too.
0: Yeah, well, you get an animal guy for that.
1: Gee, I'm so glad that you're interested in the film, really.
0: Yeah, I think I'm ready to go into production, and so you just let me know.
1: Oh, great. We'll call it The Devout Catalyst.
0: I love it.
1: Yeah, good title.
0: A lot of action in the film, too, I guess.
1: Oh, yeah. There's a... I have one thing that I have this picture window ant colony that I'll have as for the titles.
0: Ah, nice.
1: Yeah.
0: So the ants will actually spell out the title of the film and the credits.
1: Well, they'll actually pull little tissue paper credits.
0: Yeah. Nice.
1: Yeah. What about a fly with a little trailer with the title of the film on it flying around the bedroom?
0: Nice.
1: Well, Tom, you've made me feel a lot better. Thanks. Seriously, I thought no one would care. But thanks.
0: I'm there for you, Ken.
1: You're a pal.

From the top of that last set, Ken Nordine with special guest Tom Waits. From the album Devout Catalyst, we heard The Movie. After that, Chicago. From their very first album, Chicago Transit Authority, from 1968, we heard Someday, August 29th, 1968. This is Dr. B, and you're listening to Bartlemania. Thank you very much for tuning in. Next up, Dr. Nerve, live at the Knitting Factory.

From the top of that last set, we heard Dr. Nerve from the collection Live at the Knitting Factory, Volume 3, Nothing You Can Do Hurt Me. After that, Bardo Pond from the collection All Tomorrow's Parties 1.1, we heard White Turban, The Traveler. This is Dr. B, and you're listening to Bartlemania. Thank you very much for tuning in. Next up, Camel, live at the Hammersmith Odeon, 1976. This is Lady Fantasy.

0: What a fantastic start. Thank you. Really nice.
1: Thanks
0: seeing
1: you. Thanks a lot.
2: 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I'm Doc Bartlemania on Facebook. I'm Just Bartlemania on Twitter. And Bartlemania.com is where you find my playlists. Oh, yes. I'm also Bartlemania on Instagram. Anyway, we just heard Camel from the deluxe edition of Moon Madness. We heard Lady Fantasy recorded live at the Hammersmith Odeon, April 14th, 1976. Up next, the Boredoms.

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0: cheap hustles, dirty little scams, crappy condos and resorts, fake universities, inedible steaks.
1: Trump steaks are by far the best tasting, most flavorful beef you've ever had.
0: 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Trump selling trash is nothing new. Now, it's even more sleazy. Crappy sneakers from China.
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0: Trump-branded Bibles.
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0: Trump and his family made billions off his presidency. 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
10: Ladies and gentlemen, let's hear it. 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
1: Because the only truth you know is what you get over this tube. Right now, there is a whole, an entire generation that never knew anything, that didn't...

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0: calling you out because all you do is talk stuff in video games.
1: Yeah, we got the new game, Wii Party.
0: There's over 80 minigames to play, and we want to humiliate you 80 times
1: over. It's going
0: to
1: be complete brutality.
2: 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Listen to me. Television is not the truth. Television is a godless amusement park. Television is a circus, a carnival, a traveling troupe of acrobats, storytellers, dancers, singers, jugglers, sideshow freaks, lion tamers, and football players. 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

when the 12th largest company in the world controls the most awesome godless propaganda force in the whole godless world, who knows what soup will be peddled for truth on this network?

We'll tell you anything you want to hear. We lie like hell. 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And no matter how much trouble the hero is in, don't worry, just look at your watch. 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

0: It don't look right round here. 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Why should I leave? The dirty.
1: So if you want the truth, go to God. Go to your gurus. Go to yourselves. Because that's the only place you're ever going to find any real truth.

0: trouble dying.
1: You're beginning to believe the illusions we're spinning here. 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

0: We do business differently from the other guys. 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
1: But you people sit there day after day, night after night, all ages, colors, creeds. 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
1: You're into rushing headlong into chaos. 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

I'm glad you all made it to my show. Hope you enjoy it. By the way, Illmind Music is in the house.

0: Medicare, Medicaid, none of that stuff is going to be touched.
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2: We're going to love and cherish Social Security, Medicare, Medicaid. 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
3: 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Donald Trump. 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

0: you. Yeah, I haven't changed a bit. Yeah, singing good.
1: Tell me.
0: I must admit.
1: What is new?
0: How did that romance come through? Well,
1: we haven't met since then.
0: Yeah, I know.
1: Gee, it's a groove to see you again.
0: Thank you.

Brandon, you were great to offer your hand. You know I understand. I do.

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Throughout the whole program tonight, ladies and gentlemen, I've sung songs of very well-known songwriters, famous and worldwide, and there's a brand new songwriting team on the horizon that will go in the annals with the very best of the songwriters, Cy Coleman and Carolyn Lee. And I'd like to do some of their songs tonight, some brand new songs.

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another race holding court right in my face with a spacey toothy grin saying ain't nobody in. 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I'm supposed to keep her here. Unlucky little hapless sprite. She'd be lost out in the night.

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A part of me that helps me be. 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

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It's on every other Tuesday from 11 to 1. That's

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0: happens if the labor laws that have governed workplace organizing since the 1930s simply disappear? Labor historian Lee Campbell Hale has been thinking about that question. In a conversation with Labor Exchange host Robert Lindgren, Campbell Hale notes that challenges to the National Labor Relations Board could force workers to rethink not only labor law, but the stories and strategies that have shaped the labor movement for generations. Early last year, we featured the first part of Lindgren's conversation with Campbell Hale, author of Remembering Ludlow But Forgetting the Columbine, the 1927-1928 Colorado Coal Strike. Today we return to that discussion, drawing on the stories of the 1914 Ludlow Massacre and the 1927 Columbine Mine Strike. Campbell Hale explores how labor history gets remembered and forgotten, and why understanding what really happened can help workers make sense of the challenges facing the labor movement today. Here's Labor Exchange host Robert Lindgren with historian Lee Campbell Hale. I'm Chris Garlock, and this is Labor History Today.
1: One of the things I noticed in the book as someone who's currently in the labor movement is this idea of simple narratives that don't always reflect the messy realities. And I think you do a good job in the book about talking about Ludlow, the long strike, and then this strike, and how I think the way it was taught, because I was taught it in school, was sort of, you know, as Ludlow was mentioned, there was a Ludlow massacre. They felt real bad for what happened. And so therefore they got their union, which, you know, first of all, didn't happen in the long strike. But then you tease out how the 1927 strike really does lead to the unionization at the Rocky Mountain Fuel Company. So if you want to maybe talk a little bit about that idea of these simple narratives that get woven and then become the sort of shared reality we have.
2: Simple narratives are scary. I was vice president of my teachers union, so I consider myself part of the labor movement too, you know, and I joined our fledgling union that's still trying to form at the University of Colorado in Denver. So I'm very interested in labor organizing and how labor movements work and don't work, and how narratives play into that and don't play into that. And so I the more research I did, some of the first books on Ludlow, and almost all the books end at the Ludlow Monument, you know, because people are trying to, you know, wrap their stories up and stuff. And so then the thing is, well, what were the lessons of Ludlow? You know, yeah, it was bad and it was violent. Companies and thugs and government officials united to kill workers. Okay, we know that, but what did that do for the labor movement? You know, and as I looked into it, I thought, well, if the United Mine Workers lost the strike, which they did, there's got to be more to it than just victimization, because that didn't lead to anything. But some of the narratives implied that it did, you know, that somehow all these workers losing their lives led somehow directly to New Deal labor laws in the 1930s. And that's just a lie. That is absolutely a big, fat, stinking lie. So how do we get there? You know, how do we figure out what, in fact, did lead to those New Deal labor laws? And of course, are the New Deal labor laws, you know, if we get into talk about today, for God's sake, you've got Amazon and Elon Musk bringing a case before the Supreme Court to try to eliminate the National Labor Relations Board, you know, which I think if they're successful, that will absolutely be the nail in the coffin of basically all 1930s labor law. But is that going to be the tragedy that we suspect it might be? Or is it time to just wipe the slate clean and start over with a wholly new labor movement with all new narratives, which is really hard to do, right? Like you gotta get workers organized, and what are you gonna get them organized around? You know, I've been thinking about that a lot lately with our latest election. You know, I was thinking about the battle between the two Seans, you know, Sean O'Brien and Sean Fain. You know, they offer these two different competing visions. Well, it looks like Sean O'Brien actually made the better choice this time, didn't it? Because he got his handpicked person to be head of labor, and she's actually looking pretty good. Could have been a whole lot worse if he hadn't had the choice to do that. So I think narratives can be really dangerous. I think when we create false narratives about the labor movement, celebrating things that just aren't true, I think it can be worse for organizing. So like if we have this narrative about the victimization of the people at Ludlow, that is what led to 1930s labor laws, well, that's just false. What led to these 30s labor laws was militant workers and politicians who were scared to death that there might be a revolution in this country if they didn't do something. And maybe they were better off making deals with the United Mine Workers, because if they didn't, they might have a bunch of wobblies or communists knocking at their door, and who knows what that would bring, you know? So I think narratives can be powerful, but I think it's important to figure out what the right narratives are. Like I grew up, like I was saying, my dad had been a coal miner. I grew up with all these stories about John L. Lewis. Well, I mean, the stories were he was a bastard and he was dictatorial, but he was ours. And he was a powerful voice for workers. Well, all that's true, you know, but I think if the United Mine Workers had been less dictatorial, we'd have a stronger labor movement.
1: Yeah, because it did seem in the book that you know, that's the way Josephine Roach decides, you know, to and

0: Well, boy, that's a big question. There's a lot going on in that question. How she created her own narrative. How about if I just focus in on that one? Because that one, So Josephine Roach, was extremely educated, came up through this string of people who had done excellent work creating narratives that helped labor out. Like, I suspect, although I can't prove, she was in Manhattan when the Triangle Shirtwaist Fire happened, which was considered the defining moment for labor history, and especially in New York, right? All these dead girls jumping out a window, girls jumping out of windows and dead on the sidewalk and burned up, and photography splaying, putting their pictures all over the front page and stuff. But for a lot of people, that was a defining moment because but what gets lost sometimes, again, in narratives, is this was part of an ongoing textile strike that had been going on for like 4 years, So it wasn't just out of nowhere. So Josephine Roach had experience crafting narratives from graduate school, from her work in the labor movement. She knew that narratives were the way things got done from her work in the Committee on Public Information. She understood that narratives were, you had to have a good story. And so she inherited this half of the Rocky Mountain Fuel Company. And of course, I don't know how much power she had over it, but it looked like a lot because she was able to put her guy, Merle Vincent, in charge of everything important at the company, before she named herself president. But the strike started. It was an unofficial walkout that started in August with protest over the Sacco and Vanzetti movement. And it became an official strike in October. And Merle Vincent was her handpicked person at the company who was doing all the talking. And he said, "Hey, this strike's illegal. The workers need to go back." And they very specifically kept their biggest coal mine open, the Columbine, which the Colorado Fuel and Iron, the one where the major stockholder was John D. Rockefeller Jr., the one that's mostly blamed for the Ludlow Massacre, that's blamed for the long strike, they closed their mines. When people protested, they closed their mines, but the Columbine was open. So it was one of the handfuls of coal mines that were open in the state. And so that's where these protests were coalescing. And they could have closed the mine, but they chose not to. They could have also chosen not to cooperate with the state strike police and with the governor. But the evidence is pretty clear that they were cooperating with them. So when the Columbine Mine massacre happened, public opinion turned on a dime and suddenly was pro-worker instead of pro-police and whatever the powers that be. And that's when she took over this narrative. But she had so much help because so much of the narrative had already been written. Mainly she just kept her mouth shut and let other people blather on incorrectly about what was going on. Just a day after the massacre, communists in New York City went and protested in front of John D. Rockefeller Standard Oil Building, blaming him for the massacre. And he released this like two-line statement, "Not me, not my mind, not me, didn't have anything to do with it." Well, he was completely accurate. That was true. But other people were blaming him for everything bad happening in Colorado because of these big narratives about coal, Rockefeller, and just the Rockefeller name. So she was able to use that to her advantage and paint herself as, "I'm just this woman reformer who's going to come in and do the right thing and invite labor in." And I didn't have any control over the Rocky Mountain Fuel Company when this happened. But now that I've gotten control, I'm going to come in and start all these reform policies. And I am going to invite the United Mine Workers in to organize the workers, and everything's going to be fine. So she controlled the narrative. And nobody ever challenged that narrative before me, I think.
1: Well, and I find it interesting, like obviously hating on Rockefeller is pretty easy and something
0: Right.
1: that, I've taken part in my reading. And it is interesting because CF&I, which still has, kind of a connection to the steel apparatuses in Pueblo, and that's Southern Colorado. I mean, this is both geographically and in reality very far removed since all the integration of that steelworks and the coke ovens and the mining was all, focused in Southern Colorado, not

0: you know, not northern Colorado. And then I wanted to ask you too, you know, she does shift the boogeyman a little bit towards the end of this as Rockefeller becomes less of a boogeyman as they've sort of rehabilitated through, you know, Rockefeller Center and other things.
1: Yeah, he's a masterful job of taking back his narrative, doesn't he?
0: Yeah, exactly. I try to tell people how evil he was, and most people don't, you know, kind of look at you blankly. But you know, because he truly in that era of the long strike, it was, you know, it was incredibly bad what was happening in the Colorado coal fields. But then, so she shifts from Rockefeller to her dad, you know, the former owner of the mine that she owned. You had mentioned that she lived with her parents the entire time she was in Colorado. So, what do you think that was, or you know, maybe just talk a little bit about that shift that she made.
1: I think that's the most strange thing of all, really, is that I have had a chance to look through her letters, but she totally controlled her own narrative in her own archive, right? So she's absolutely purged that within an inch of its life of anything that might cast negative aspersions on her. But I did get a chance to read some of the letters that she exchanged, and it was mostly with her dad, not her mom. She seemed a whole lot closer to her father than she was to her mother. But again, that could be the way she edited her papers. But they were just early 1900s, loving, be sure and take your warm socks, and I love you, and everything's great, and we support you in everything you do. And here you have this grown woman who lives with her parents her whole life until suddenly she's head of this coal company. And within a couple of years, she flips this narrative to turn her dad into this anti-union boogeyman, which I think is just bizarre. But if I'd had more sources and more time, it would be interesting to know actually more about Roach, right? Because she seemed to attach herself to powerful people. Like she attached herself to Edward Costigan. She attached herself to her father. She attached herself to John L. Lewis, right? So she was complicated. And I don't think we can ever really get at the heart of who she was or what she did. We can't ever know what other people think. We can only know what they do. And I watched what she did, and I was just fascinated because I never did figure her out. You know, I never could get at the heart of why she would do what she did. But she was a master of self-preservation, you know, and self-promotion.
0: Yeah, it's such an interesting
1: She
0: figure.
1: wasn't, you know, and then she
0: Yeah.
1: just shut up, you know,
0: Yeah.
1: but from the mid-50s on, she just shut up, which is like, wow, okay.
0: It is an interesting narrative arc or her life arc because you sort of put these different eras in different buckets, at least I do. And that sort of relevancy through the progressive era into the New Deal and then past the New Deal into what I would consider more modern times, I found to be pretty interesting. And then I guess the most damning parts of her narrative were this health and pension fund. But I think that it was pretty interesting just because I also had run into similar, maybe discussions where if you go into labor history, you're going to end up in sort of this rich white lady progressive history. Like it's just going to comes in part of it, like you see in the Ludlow Massacre at the end of the 10 Days War. I found that to be one of the most interesting parts. And I will just put a plug in there for folks that are interested in Colorado history. This book, Remembering Ludlow But Forgetting the Columbine, is one of the best books that I've read recently on it. There's the Jane Street biography, who is an IWW organizer for domestic workers. I found that one maybe didn't tie as closely into to maybe lessons to be learned. And then there's Killing for Coal about the long strike, which I did find is a good companion to this. And of course, Ahmed White's Under the Iron Heel, which gets into more of the use of the government as a way of opposing these kinds of militant worker uprisings. Going back to the importance of women, one of the initial points of inquiry you had. What was the importance of women to this strike? Like Milka Sablich, I'm probably mispronouncing that, as a child of the long strike or symbol of that time. How did women in both the 1927 strike and in Ludlow play a part in the strikes?
1: Well, women were key, and so were children. I think, you know, we talk about women, but sometimes we leave the children out. And it was a family affair. The idea of the early strikes was to involve everybody. And, you know, I hate to make a horrible analogy here, but, you know, the horrible war that's going on right now in the Middle East, where Israel is coming in and just bombing everything that moves in Gaza. And Israel saying, yeah, but you're hiding the terrorists in your hospitals. You know, you're hiding the terrorist in your schools. You're surrounding yourself. They're essentially saying the same thing. You're surrounding yourself with women and children. You're having them shield you. And they're not wrong, you know, but they're also not right. I mean, it's both. Because the idea that women and children could protest, they were usually not going to get killed if they went out and protested. And it was a effective method. So if you look at Ludlow, after the workers in 1913 in the southern fields joined the strike, they were evicted from their company housing. And the United Mine Workers set up tent colonies for these former workers and their families to live in. And the biggest of those was Ludlow. Ludlow was put right next to a railroad track. And the idea was that while the men were off, and everybody seemed to have a Winchester 30-30 during that strike, I believe that was the gun of choice. I'm not great with guns, so if I get that wrong, gun people will just go nuts on me there. But a lot of people, you know, were a lot of the men were out shooting each other. But the jobs of the women and the children were to keep the strike breakers, the scabs, from getting off the train, you know, and breaking the strike. So if any, or even, you know, soldiers. So their job was, if anybody decided to get off the train, they were supposed to make sure they didn't, you know, with rocks or hurling whatever objects were at hand or whatever. So they were key parts of the strike. You know, in the long strike, we also have Mother Jones, for heaven's sake, one of the greatest labor leaders of all time, you know. The women were key. And the Wobblies, one of the things I argue is that that had always been a strong Wobbly tradition, was to have women as your speakers and leaders and as part of the strike. So when this strike officially began, it involved women at every step, you know, as the leaders of the so-called pickets at the strikes that were trying to stay open, at these constant mass rallies they would have almost every day, you know, to keep people's spirits up, but to also, you know, get new members and to recruit new people. They started off every meeting with what they called the Rebel Girls, which were local high school girls who sang really well. And I suspect they started off with Solidarity Forever, you know, to get everybody, like church, you know, to get everybody singing. So women speakers, women organizers, so they were key at every step of the way. What surprised me as I took the story through time was how by the time the AFL unites in 1955, that whole tradition of women as the key leaders had been forgotten. And like the norm became the white guy who is getting his contract, you know, and how quickly that whole radical past had been forgotten.
0: Yeah. And that's one of the questions I had come up with, was around that. You illustrate the final chapters, that reality, or that vision of like a white male non-militant 1950s unionism as being the norm, despite the large history of women and minorities in labor activism.
1: And not even the distant past. I mean, if you even look to the mid to late 1940s, it was still the case. But by 1955, somehow, you know, it had already been forgotten.
0: Another thing you get into in the book was the lost history for some of the Hispanic miners. So generally they would be referred to as Spanish if they were kind of long-term folks, maybe that went back to Spanish land grants, and then Mexican if they were more recent immigrants. But the sugar beet industry up there in the Erie area and in the mining, can you talk a little bit about the connection to the Hispanic community in Lafayette and the surrounding areas?
1: Yeah. So the long strike, a lot of this is compare contrast with the long strike, you know, because Ludlow's remembered and this one's not. So, but I use it as a way to talk about the changes that had happened over history since that strike. So in that long strike between 1910 and 1914, I think the Colorado Fuel and Iron Company had 32 different language and ethnic groups represented as strikers. And, you know, sort of infamously, the Ludlow massacre was at least credited as being part of a Greek Easter celebration. You know, it was those crazy Greeks that got it going. And then, you know, you read quotes from officials at the time, and it was all those crazy Baltic fighters, you know, and this and that and the other. So you had all these various ethnicities who came in and who went on strike between 1910 and 1914. Well, by 1914, most of that stops because World War I starts. And a lot of immigration is curtailed. And then you get this rise of anti-immigrant fervor, you know, that really by 1924, you get this extremely anti-immigrant bill that passes. And so, you know, employers still want cheap labor. And the Western agribusinesses were strong enough to get immigrants from this hemisphere exempted from that law. So all kinds of employers looked for their cheap labor from Mexico, including Great Western Sugar, which had been using these so-called German Russians and other ethnic groups to mine their sugar beets. Well, they turned to Mexico and started bringing in Mexican immigrants as contract workers to come up. And so they had this new source of cheap labor. So you get the biggest influx of people coming in from Mexico and Colorado in the 1920s. And by the time of this 1927 strike, at least half and probably a little bit more of the coal miners were today what we would call Latinos. But at the time, they didn't, as you mentioned, they didn't see themselves that way. They saw themselves as either the old land grant group or the new Mexicans. But a lot of literature out there says if you're a white guy, you just basically thought they were all Mexicans, right? So you're starting to see these lines shift as to who's doing the work and what the attitude toward them was. And so when the Wobblies came in, Embry, who we've already talked about, he had a long history of working with Mexican workers. When he led the strike in Bisbee, it was right on the Mexican border. And one of their key demands had been that Mexican workers would get paid the same as everybody else, which they were paid the Mexican wage, which was half. And so the idea was that they would be included with the strike terms. And so I have evidence I found Embry on the border in the late 1800s as people were crossing in to work for the beet industry. So he was very much involved with trying to equalize wages all along. And I think from the beginning, they knew that if they didn't include the beet workers, they'd be in trouble because both were seasonal, but they were seasonal in opposite seasons. So in the northern fields, most of the coal was mined during cold weather, so around October to March. Most of the beets were worked in warm weather, which was coincidentally the other half of the year. And I've never found a smoking gun on this, although I've talked to people who've told me that the owners, the coal mine owners and the beet workers owners, were hopeful that they could get Mexican workers to do both halves of that equation at subpar wages for all the reasons that immigrant workers are disadvantaged in the workplace. You know, if you've got a contract, you can get sent back at any point. All the wage theft, all the discrimination that goes on. So the idea was to bring in these beet workers from the beginning, and the records seem to indicate that the Wobblies did an excellent job of doing that.
2: I'm Rick Smith, and this is Labor History in Two. On this day in labor history, the year was 1941. That was the day that the animators at Walt Disney went out on strike. Attempts to organize a union for cartoonists had begun a decade earlier, resulting in the formation of the Screen Cartoonists Guild in 1938. Then, in 1941, Warner Brothers locked out its Looney Tunes cartoonists for joining the guild. But after 6 days, the company gave in to the union. That set the stage for a showdown at Disney. In its early days, the Disney Company had a reputation as a good employer. Walt Disney provided profit sharing for its cartoonists. But with the success of Snow White and the Seven Dwarfs, Disney started putting more of the profits into a new studio. The workplace became more corporate and hierarchical. Employees became increasingly frustrated with the wide differences in pay various animators earned. Art Babbitt, the highest paid animator on the staff, decided to sign up with the Cartoonists Guild. He was quickly fired. Outraged, 200 cartoonists walked off the job. The strike waged on for 5 weeks. A federal mediator was brought in and sided with the union on almost every issue. The strike even managed to make its way into one of Disney's movies. At the time of the work action, the company was creating the circus-based cartoon film Dumbo. Some of the non-union cartoonists put in a scene where a group of clowns go to ask the boss for a big raise. The scene was meant to poke fun at the union.
3: Look out! Look out! Big elephants on parade! 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Hippity-hoppity! They're here! And there are big elephants everywhere!
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5: 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The latest labor arts news and labor history is available in the Labor Heritage Foundation's free weekly newsletter, laborheritage.org. For Labor History Today, this has been Chris Garlock. Thanks so much for listening. Keep making history. We'll see you next week.

0: Fill her up with powder and tamper down tight, and break down the face with dynamite. Slam it with a single jack and turn it around. We're the Hard Rock Men and we work underground by the candlelight, and we live on powder.
1: 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I'm Alex Wise.
2: It's a conspiracy of corruption and pollution.
1: In 2016, the leader of the MAGA cult, who believes that climate change is some sort of hoax, incorrectly referred to the EPA as the Department of Environmental Protection, then vowed to, quote, get rid of it in almost every form. After listening to this week's guest on Sea Change Radio, you might think that getting rid of the EPA actually would have been preferable. Rather than protecting the environment, the EPA in its current iteration is rolling back sensible regulations and, frankly, wreaking havoc. Today we hear from John Walk, a senior attorney at the NRDC, the Natural Resources Defense Council, to discuss the enormous environmental cost of artificial intelligence, or AI, whose data centers consume ungodly amounts of water and electricity. We learn about the unquenchable thirst of these data centers, how much of this problem is uniquely American, and why new EPA policies constitute a Trojan horse filled with enemies of the environment, poised to pollute and consume at will.

0: I'm joined now on Sea Change Radio by John Walk. John is a senior attorney in the Environmental Health Program at the NRDC, the Natural Resources Defense Council, and he's a federal clean air director there. John, welcome to Sea Change Radio.
1: Thank you, Alex. Good to be here.
0: So I wanted to talk about data centers with you today. You spearhead the NRDC's efforts to educate and fight back against the polluting nature of these data centers. Before we talk about some of the things that we can and can't do from a legal perspective, maybe you could give our listeners a better perspective on just where the waste and pollution is coming from with these data centers.
1: I'd be happy to, Alex. So as most of your listeners probably know, there's just been an explosion of data centers announced and under construction and already operating across the United States. And there are estimates that they are now consuming 12% of all U.S. electricity by the next couple of years. And all that electricity has to come from somewhere. And unfortunately, it is coming from fossil fuels, primarily from methane gas and some other even dirtier forms. There's been a rapid expansion of methane gas power plants by electric utilities on the utility grid. It has been estimated that if all of the data center in development and planned in the United States are built, that the existing methane gas fleet among utilities in the United States will grow by nearly 50%. That is just an astonishing growth. It outpaces the 15-year period between 2001 and 2016 when there was a gas explosion due to fracking. So you're going to have more smog-forming nitrogen oxides from utilities meeting data center demand with methane gas. Equally alarming, or more so, is the astonishing amount of methane gas combustion turbines that data centers are building on site. We call it behind the meter because it's not connected to the utility grid.
0: And why is that? They own like their own little mini grid in this sense?
1: It's amazing, but they are essentially building power plants on site because they cannot get connected to the grid fast enough. And this industry is all about speed to market. It's about accelerated construction, accelerated development, and they want to beat their competitors to market and get their AI engines instituted in our brains and computers before anywhere else. So they just can't wait for utilities to build them. They can't wait for the transmission lines or the interconnections to happen. So they are just building their own power plants. Because these data centers and server farms cannot be down for more than 5 minutes, they rely upon emergency backup power. And unfortunately, what they rely upon is the dirtiest fueled power that exists in the United States. They are dirty diesel backup generators for emergency power. And to give you a sense, they can emit up to 600 times more smog-forming pollution than the combustion turbines that run on gas and operate at the same plants. So we don't want these things to be running. There's a single data center in Delaware, for example, that's about 1.2 gigawatts of power, which is quite enormous. It's using 500 backup generators.
0: Diesel generators.
1: Diesel generators, dirty diesel backup generators. And you've seen, thanks to data centers, dirty diesel generator capacity triple from just 2018 to 2024. And really, we've experienced the highest explosion in data centers in 2024, 2025, and 26. So that problem is getting worse and not better. So the Trump administration has very consciously delayed the planned retirement of dirty coal power plants. The companies wanted to retire, and the Trump Department of Energy actually issued legal orders prohibiting them from retiring. And this has happened at 15 power plants involving 34 fossil fuel burning electric units in just the first 2 years of the Trump administration. I looked up the numbers, and the plants that have been delayed from retiring emitted nearly 65 million tons of carbon dioxide emissions in the year 2023, which is equivalent to the emissions of about 15 million gas-powered vehicles driven for an entire year on highways. So you've got this very conscious pro-data center, pro-coal Trump administration that's forcing Americans to breathe air pollution from coal plants that the companies wanted to retire because it wasn't cost-effective to operate them.
0: Let's return to the science later. And if you could give us a glance behind the curtain of what you and your colleagues at the NRDC are doing to try to mitigate this threat and what listeners can do to get engaged in the fight.
1: So my work at NRDC in Washington focuses on fighting Trump administration rollbacks of the Clean Air Act, the vast majority of which are happening at EPA, paradoxically, which is leading the charge to roll back Clean Air Act safeguards for Americans. And I've cataloged quite a few of these rollbacks that we're fighting that I'm just going to rattle off to give you a sense of the breadth. So on May 11th, the Trump EPA proposed a rule that was specifically touted to promote the construction and development of data centers. And this rule would allow data centers, power plants, and other industrial polluters to complete major construction at new facilities before obtaining the federal clean air permits that have long been required by the law. And I'm talking about 50 years they have been required. The Trump administration has just announced, we're going to let these data centers construct much of the facility where the server farms are located and the associated buildings, so long as they don't start work on the equipment that pollutes. Now, you may say to yourself, well, that doesn't seem like a problem. If they're still going to get permits for the polluting equipment, what's the problem with that? The problem with that is that for over 50 years, the law has guaranteed Americans and guaranteed state regulators the right to oppose the very siting and construction of an entire facility in their community if it is harmful to their health, to their air quality, even to surrounding, you know, vegetation and terrain where the facility will be built. And so that's why the Clean Air Act has always required these Clean Air Act permits before you can construct the facility, not just construct the polluting equipment. And the Trump administration is just flagrantly violating this part of the law. We will oppose it first in comments to the agency, and then down the road, almost certainly oppose it through litigation.
0: So just to be clear, the way that they're violating the law and the previous standards is that they're now saying ex post facto, once you've built this center, then we'll go in and we'll make sure you get the correct certification for it. But the cat's already out of the bag in that sense, especially if you're a politician in that district that just has 600 new jobs that have been brought into their district for this thing. Are you really going to just shut that plant down? Probably not as a politician. You're going to look at it through a self-serving lens, unfortunately. Is that a fair characterization?
1: Bingo. It's exactly right. Not only the politician, the regulator is not going to shut it down. The judge is not going to shut it down. It is designed to contort the entire process by allowing them to build up hundreds of millions of dollars of what we call equity in the ground to prevent the regulator from disapproving the air permit, which is a legal right that citizens can request and that regulators can pursue if the air quality is harmed excessively due to this plant. It's designed to make the entire process a fraud, in effect.
2: Jehoshaphat, mongrel cat, jumped off the roof today. Some say he fell, but I could tell he did himself away. His eyes weren't bright like they were the night we played checkers on the train. Well, God bless his soul, it was a tootsie roll.

0: This is Alex Wise on Sea Change Radio, and I'm speaking to John Walk. He is a senior attorney at the NRDC. So, John, we were talking about Trump's rollbacks of the Clean Air Act. Maybe you can continue on some of the strategies that you and your colleagues have to try to stop this from happening, because it seems like this is the nightmare scenario of capitalism on steroids.
1: I think that's a fair characterization. The right that we have and all citizens in the United States have under the law is to make sure that the government, like EPA, if they want to try to roll back health or environmental safeguards, goes through a rulemaking where the public is allowed to weigh in with comments and objections, both technical and legal. And then EPA can go ahead and finalize the rollback, but we then have the right to go to court. So that's the playbook that NRDC has followed for really over 50 years. And it's the playbook that we are pursuing. So we have been very successful in the first Trump term in preventing a lot of these rollbacks. We've been successful so far in the first 2 years, and I think we will continue to be. But it's really just, it's an onslaught. I think of it sometimes as like a out of control rush of rollbacks by the Trump administration. It's like being hit in the face by a gushing fire hydrant. It's just almost too much. And then the water from the fire hydrant is toxic, of course. So it's 24/7 here, because they are just issuing these rollback proposals on a weekly basis for carbon dioxide and smog and soot and mercury and lead and arsenic and, you know, PFAS and you name it. They are rolling back safeguards. There is not a positive clean air action coming out of the Trump EPA. It is rollbacks 24/7, 365 days a year.
0: And as somebody who served under the Clinton administration in the EPA, you know the language, you know the procedures. This must be horrifying to you. What kind of insights can you glean from how this is strayed from standard operating procedure and then act accordingly?
1: So the Trump EPA is so reckless in their rollback ambitions that they are violating the substance of the law in multiple respects. They're violating the procedure of the law. The problem is there are just so many of these rollbacks that it requires resources across multiple groups. And the Justice Department under Trump is getting strapped for attorneys and resources because they are trying to defend so many lawsuits that have been prompted by reckless action by EPA. And we're seeing things I've never seen before. I mentioned that these data centers are not able to get the combustion turbines that they want from the grid so that they're building them on site. The Trump EPA is taking it to another level. They suggested very recently that they would allow these methane gas combustion turbines and dirty diesel generators to be mounted onto trucks, literally the beds of huge trucks, in order to call these sources of power mobile sources, i.e. vehicles, like cars and trucks. Because Clean Air Act permitting doesn't apply to vehicles. It applies to facilities and sources. So what they are saying is, well, we're going to allow you to circumvent Clean Air Act permittings that apply to facilities and plants, because we're going to call your power sources now vehicles because they're mounted onto truck beds. I wish I were making it up, but that's the level of insanity that we are seeing right now from the Trump administration in order to try to promote and accelerate these data centers.
0: And did the EPA prompt and spoon feed the industry these workarounds, or is this something that the industry came up with and the EPA did a nudge, nudge, wink, wink action on it?
1: It's a conspiracy of corruption and pollution. Really, the ideas are inseparable. This one was an idea first floated by industry, but EPA is being run by former industry attorneys. So they're thick as thieves in the rollback ideas that are passed around.
0: Is there a way to fix the EPA under this current administration, or do we need to just consider them the enemy of the environment until we can restore sanity in terms of the people who run the EPA?
1: Judged by its own actions, the Trump EPA is acting like the enemy of the environment and public health and safeguards for the American people. I think about your question this way. The Trump EPA is like a kidney stone. This too shall pass in January 2029. But the data centers that they are promoting and accelerating now will cause harm to the body politic and democracy and the environment and the American people for far, far longer than January 2029. So the existential struggle that public interest groups are facing around the country and local communities all over the United States where these data centers are sprouting like poisonous mushrooms is to try to bring some sanity to stop the ones that deserve to be stopped, to try to make them use clean energy where they're going to be built, to not allow them to consume as much water as they do. Let me give you a little figure. There's a single data center in Iowa that in 2024 consumed 1 billion gallons of water. That's billion with a B. Okay, that's probably the most that we have seen, but the water consumption that's happening in watersheds and reservoirs around the country has actually galvanized community level bipartisan opposition in red states and blue states. Marjorie Taylor Greene's former district in Georgia sits on a lake, and they were horrified to see that the lake was being drained by data centers. These water concerns are arising in California, which is already water strapped, as you know. Northern Virginia is home to an immense number of data centers. So is Georgia. Texas has more than the next 7 states combined that are building there. So we're seeing a real uprising of concern and opposition in blue states and purple states and in states as red as Utah, where Kevin O'Leary from Shark Tank is trying to build a 9-gigawatt powered data center called Stratos that just, sideswiped the community because they weren't giving notice into it until a rubber stamped vote was run through. So I've been a clean air attorney for 30 years, and I've really never seen anything quite like this explosion of data centers and the rapid backlash that is happening on a bipartisan basis across the United States.

0: This episode is dedicated to the memory of jazz legend Sonny Rollins, who just passed away at the age of 95. This is Alex Wise on Sea Change Radio, and I'm speaking to John Walk. He is a senior attorney at the NRDC. So, John, you just mentioned the water consumption. How can the polluting water issue be one that you and your colleagues can use to alert the public of the problem without seeming overly alarmist?
1: Well, the simple physics of the sheer volumes of water that are required to cool the electricity usage, the computers, the servers, everything that's required, means that it's pretty universally acknowledged that just massive volumes of water are required. So there are two types of water issues. One is water usage or consumption. How much water is needed and used on a yearly basis to cool these data centers? And where is that water coming from and what it is doing to the surrounding water reserves in a community?
0: And why isn't that water being reused? This is almost always fresh water, right? There's not a lot of circular water solutions being implemented while they exist.
1: If a good question in the United States doesn't have an immediate answer, the answer is almost always money. It costs money for them to do the circulation of water on site, the reuse or recycling of water. It is much cheaper for them to just take the water from the public, from the groundwater and from streams and the like. And that, above all, I think has galvanized public concern and opposition, because people are literally seeing the water pressure in their faucets and showers drop soon after a data center begins operation nearby. And as we all know, those things hit home. When you're at your house and you don't have the water you need, you're going to notice that right away. And it's a cause and effect relationship. So there are solutions. As you said, there is, requiring the reuse and recycling and recirculation of water that's been used already at the facility. And there are some companies haltingly that are beginning to agree to that, but it's not being required in the vast majority of cases. And in fact, we are paying for these facilities through our politicians to be located in our communities with enormous tax breaks. They're not paying us for the water overuse or overconsumption. We are paying through the tax system for them. And I think that has to change. It is simply not sustainable. And I think it's going to be the tip of the sword in some much needed reforms to improve the environmental performance and water consumption by these data centers. The second issue, which is a little harder to get your hands around right now, is water pollution. And that's simply the waste coming from these facilities and what it's doing to surrounding water tables or streams or other things where discharging is occurring. Now, this is not as bad as it is from an oil refinery or other types of industrial operations in the United States, but it's not nothing, and it's something we should be thinking about. In both cases, the thing that concerns me most as a public health advocate and an attorney is the questions of harm from both of those categories of water pollution and water usage are shrouded in secrecy in two respects. Many of these data center developers are entering into what are called non-disclosure agreements or NDAs with the local politicians to try to shield and conceal as much of the information from the public as possible. And the second way is that when requests are made through state sunshine laws, sometimes called freedom of information laws, regulators and data centers are conspiring to claim that how much water they are using at the facility is confidential business information. They are claiming that it is, in effect, a trade secret.
0: That sounds similar to the fracking.
1: It's exactly like that. I think it is more outrageous with data centers, because they're not injecting, proprietary chemicals or any chemicals into the water. They're just simply using excessive amounts of water for cooling purposes. And there's nothing confidential or trade secret related about that. It is embarrassing. It is politically sensitive. regulators and companies have been fighting that disclosure. There's one brave state court judge in the Commonwealth of Virginia who looked at the legal question and said, nonsense. There is no way that this is a trade secret. You need to disclose to the public how much water is involved. And she required it to be disclosed. So that's another thing that NRDC works on, to find these cases where we think it's just both harmful and reckless and illegal to hide from the public basic information about how much of their water is being used or stolen to cool these massive hyperscaler data centers.
0: So, John, I was really surprised to learn how uniquely American this problem is. Perhaps you can expand on that.
1: So we know that data centers are not just being built and operated in the United States. It's happening globally. Of 114 gigawatts of new data center capacity globally that was expected to be powered by methane gas, 90% of it, over 100 gigawatts, was being built in the United States. So while it's true that there are data centers being built in Mexico and India and other countries, the real explosion in the market and in the addition of fossil fuel capacity to power these data centers is happening right here in the good old US of A. It's really hard to find many states in the United States right now that are not being touched by this creeping web of data centers consuming energy, causing pollution, consuming water, and even driving up electricity bills for average Americans.
0: John Walk is a federal clean air director and a senior attorney at the Environmental Health Program for the NRDC, the Natural Resources Defense Council. John, thanks so much for being my guest on SeaChange Radio.
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4: Welcome to Open to Debate. I'm John Donvan, and today another in our Generational Divide series with Nick Gillespie, editor-at-large of Reason Magazine, as host. This time, Nick is diving into some of the questions that have ruffled parental feathers across the ages, across time. This conversation is made possible by a generous grant from Liberty Ears Foundation. As a quick note, there are references made in this conversation to some sensitive topics, including the existence of childhood sexual abuse, so it may not be suitable for all listeners. Okay, Nick, it's all yours.
5: Becoming a parent for the first time is a steep learning curve. There's nap schedules, wake windows, feeding schedules. There's getting all the correct gear, learning how to install a car seat. But the learning curve certainly doesn't stop there. The kids get older, and then there's screen time, bedtime, snack time, timeouts. Becoming a parent is taking crash courses on a million decisions again and again and again. Where we get most of our parenting advice has changed. It's no longer from grandparents and friends and pediatricians. Instead, there's been an explosion in the advice industry. Move over, Dr. Spock. There are now countless parenting books, courses, and sleep training consultants. And then there's the public forums like Reddit. You can search almost any question and find that someone else has asked it somewhere on the internet, with many faceless strangers chiming in with advice and anecdotes. Yet despite all of this information at our fingertips, people say parenting has gotten harder and parents are reporting more stress. But what was it like 20 years ago, 30 years ago, 40 years ago? Well, we're not going to go back that far, but we do have three generations today to talk about parenting: a baby boomer, a Gen Xer, and a millennial. I want to welcome Lenore Scanese. Lenore, you were a columnist minding your own business when you went viral in 2008 for a column you wrote about letting your kid ride the subway alone in New York City. He was 9. It ended up getting you labeled as the world's worst mom. Now you advocate for more independence for kids with your organization, Let Grow. You wrote a book about raising free-range kids, and it's grown into a cultural and political movement. You were recently name-checked in a Doonesbury cartoon.
6: Yes.
5: I'm delighted to have you today as a fellow baby boomer and as a fellow parent. Tell us about your parenting credentials. How many kids do you have, and how old are they?
6: Oh, are those my credentials?
5: Those are your credentials.
6: I thought, having written that book. So I have two sons. They are 30 and 28.
5: Next, Reshma Sajani. Reshma, You are an organizer and an advocate with focus on women and girls. You founded Girls Who Code in 2012. And more recently, you founded and lead Moms First, an organization that is mobilizing for paid family leave and high quality, affordable childcare, among other things. You also have a podcast called My So-Called Midlife that I would say that's a big clue that you are Gen X. Thank you so much for joining us today. I know from the podcast you have two boys. How old are they?
6: I have two sons, Sean and Cy. They are 6 and 11.
5: 6 and 11.
6: Sandwich generation.
5: Finally, I want to welcome Kristen Galland. You're a parent coach and the co-founder of Big Little Feelings, which offers classes for parents on things like how to manage explosive feelings, potty training. I guess those two things are both explosive. And also for how parents wrangle toddlers. You co-host a podcast called After Bedtime with your Big Little Feelings co-founder, Dina Margolin. We're glad that you can join us today. You're a millennial and you have three kids. How old are they?
7: I have a 9-year-old Tallulah, a 7-year-old Juniper, and then a little boy named Fox, like the animal.
5: And how old?
7: He's 3.
5: All right. So we got a good age range going on here. And on a personal note, I recently became a father again for the third time. I'm a baby boomer. I've got a 6-month-old at home and 2 adult children. All right, I'm going to start off with a bit of a softball. In one sentence, what is the goal of parenting? Kristen, your kids are the youngest, and so you're really in the trenches. You take this one first. What's the goal of parenting?
7: I'm going to be rebellious and give you 2 sentences.
5: Okay.
7: Okay. One, I believe what the goal is not of parenting is raising a child to be what we want the child to be or what we thought we never could be. What I think parenting is raising a child to be the best, happiest, most successful, most resilient version of their true individual selves.
5: Reshma, how about you? What's the goal of your parenting?
6: I'm going to continue the rebellion. So the goal of parenting should not just be what's good for the kids, but what should be what's good for the parents. And I think that that's freedom and choice.
5: Freedom and choice
6: for parents,
5: for the kids and the parents,
6: but mostly for the parents. Mm-hmm. To set up a structure of parenting that gives them freedom and choice.
5: The more your kids are grown up, at least chronologically,
8: right? I'd say even every which way at this point. Mm-hmm. After some rough times, doesn't mean it's all straightforward.
5: With adult kids, the job never ends, but it gives you a different bit of perspective. What do you think about the way that Reshma and Kristen talked about goals? Do you agree with that, or what would you add or subtract?
8: Freedom and choice made sense, letting them sort of become who they are. I would soft pedal the idea of they have to become the very best at every, even happiness. That's hard to ask for.
5: Would you accept an average kid?
7: Absolutely. I think when I say true happiness, I mean, if they want to be a ski instructor, they're a ski instructor. If they want to, what their true self should be, and not the most successful, shiny, happy version of themselves.
5: Reshma, do you buy that?
6: Yeah, I'm listening to all this. I mean, listen, as we talk about the generational differences, I think the pressures on parents and mothers are so much bigger, right? There's that stat that like parents today, mothers today spend more time with their kids than, you know what I mean, in the 1970s.
5: Right. Working moms today spend more time with their kids.
6: And so to me, like motherhood in America is broken by design. I say that, we've been conned for the past 250 years since the ink dried on the Constitution. And, what do I mean by that?
8: It's a long time.
6: It's a long time. But like, if you just think about design.
8: Then the boomers here today.
6: Right.
8: Hard to believe.
6: Why does the school day end at 3:30? Why are parents spend more for childcare than their mortgage?
5: Is that different than the motherhood paradigm that you grew up in?
8: Hmm. The motherhood paradigm I grew up in was really different in that there was a lot of trust that the kids were going to be okay without constant input from the parents in terms of watching every game, driving them to after school activities, making every snack, answering every question and high-fiving every achievement. And now you're getting the grades from school every day and you have to talk about, I saw you got a B+ on the Spanish quiz. There's just so much more expected of us, as if kids would feel bereft

0: kids turn out.
1: Which but even, there's so many influences on them, not just the parents.
0: Right, but I mean, do you feel a pressure to be the biggest influence in your kid's life at every moment?
2: So I think that this is where our generation, and we'll get to social media, I think this is where the misconception is huge. Mm-hmm. I do not think you need to be at every single sports game. Research does not support that. I do not think that you have to walk over and do macaroni art and then talk about it and then say, that's an S. Now, on the flip side, there's just explosive growth happening at the beginning of their life between ages 0 and 5. This does not mean you have to have little cut up cucumber shapes. Never. You don't have to be at every baseball game. If you can relationally stay connected, if you can.
0: Can I just real quickly, what does it mean to be relationally connected?
2: Relationally connected means you're shaping their brain developmentally, right? And so when you say, hey, you're a bad kid, get in your room. I never want to see you again and you'll never amount to anything. That's probably going to form the neural pathways like, hey, I'm worthless. I'm never going to amount to anything. And so it's actually a pretty low bar, I think. You have to respond correctly 30 to 50% of the time of saying like, hey, you're cool. I'm here. I'm here for you. I'm always here for you. And that's it.
3: You know, my parents were refugees. Mm-hmm. They came here with $10 in their pockets. Mm-hmm. And like, they were trying to, you know, my father had to change his name, find a job, pay the bills. Like, there was so much pressure. And then it was the 80s where, quite frankly, we were one of the few brown families in a white working class neighborhood. And so I think that, like, to even get to the place where you can put down your shoes, take off your coat, walk through the door, and be ready, mm-hmm. I need to have support.
2: Correct.
3: Right? And so to me, that's why we have to start Correct. Thinking about how are we providing families the support.
0: To go back to the idea of how did things change over generations, how has parenting changed, you know, from the way you were raised to what you want for your kids?
3: My parents, my mother didn't read my essays at school. She didn't know what classes I was taking. She barely knew what my teacher's names were. You know, if something happened at school and I got, I don't know, beat up, called a name, then they were in it. But for the most...
0: Or if your grades were terrible, like markedly terrible...
3: Yeah.
1: Can you imagine her with markedly terrible grades?
3: I spent a lot of time in detention. No, I did. I did. No, but they weren't negligent.
1: Right.
3: But they were like, if I need to intervene, I will intervene. Yeah. So like, to me, and I turned out just fine. So ironically, I was telling Nick the story that when I was doing a parent-teacher conference the other week, his teacher starts by saying, well, Cy told me that you never open up his backpack. You know, and I was like, oops, you know, so, right. But my point is like, I've adopted a lot of the parenting style that I was raised with to my kids, which is very not in vogue with what I see on social media and how my friends raise their kids.
2: I'm going to push back. I would like to push back a little bit on this because I do think in this generation, yes. I think that can be your story. But I also see a lot of stories where it was in almost similar situation with immigrants who came over. And it's the opposite. It was high achievement. It was you better be the best. You better be a doctor, a lawyer, or a this or a that. I don't care about your well-being. I don't care about your mental health.
1: But they were trusting
2: her. My thing is, what I think the difference is between the generational styles, this is my opinion, is I think that those generations wanted a child that, A, behaved no matter what. Outwardly, they behaved. They were quiet. They did well in school. That was the goal. And then later on in life, those kids would be successful and they'd be three things successfully, right? Doctor, lawyer,
3: engineer.
2: I'm missing one. Sure. Okay. Engineer. With our generation, we are not so focused on an outward behavior of how a child appears to the world. We're focusing on their inner mental health, their inner true resiliency that will lead to actually good behavior.
0: It's time now for us to take a quick break, but we would love to hear from you. Visit us on Open Debate on Substack to become part of the conversation. Tell us what you think the goals of parenting are and any other topics you hope we cover in this series. And while you're there, subscribe to the Open to Debate Substack and get updates on upcoming live events and more. I'm Nick Gillespie. This is Open to Debate. We'll be right back. Welcome back to Open to Debate. I'm Nick Gillespie. Today we are asking, are the parents all right with three distinct generations? Lenora Skenazy is a boomer and co-founder of Let Grow. Reshma Sujani is a Gen Xer and founder of Moms First. And Kristen Gallant is a millennial and founder of Big Little Feelings. if the goals of parenting are

0: our ideals. Things can get messy once we're actually in the room with real live kids. This is kind of the parenting equivalent of Mike Tyson saying, everybody's got a plan until they get punched in the face, right? And the kid's diaper explodes. All your theories are beside the point. So let's get into some of the strategies or philosophies of parenting. And I want to start with one of the most prevalent in parenting today, or parenting discourse. This is what is often called gentle parenting. The phrase is attributed to a British author, herself a parent of four, Sarah Ockwell Smith, and she describes it, to put it really simply, as treating kids with the same empathy and respect we give other adults. This idea has taken root in parenting, but it's also been very divisive. People disagree about how to apply these ideas in practice and whether this philosophy can achieve the results it promises. Rushma,
1: yes.
0: When you hear the phrase gentle parenting, what does it mean to you, and has it influenced you as a parent?
1: Yeah, I mean, listen, I mean, Kristen's an expert on this, so I'm gonna let her speak to that. But I think from my perspective, it's like, I feel like when I hear the term, it assumes that you have bandwidth. It assumes that you kind of have the support in this world where we don't have childcare, we don't have paid leave. So look, as I said before, like, my parents were refugees. I was not gentle parented. I was disciplined the old-fashioned way. My parents were just trying to put food on the table and pay the bills and, like, just survive, right?
2: You say you were disciplined in a traditional way. What does that mean? Does that mean physical? Does that mean more like timeouts alone? If you're comfortable sharing, like, what?
1: Okay, you want me to
2: say that? One
1: thing
2: that I turned out fine.
1: Like, you know what I mean? And I was trying to, like, you know, right? That's what people did back then.
2: Yes.
1: People spanked.
2: Mm-hmm.
1: You know what I'm saying? I was terrified of my meaning. Like, my father said be home at 10 o'clock. I was home at 10 o'clock, mm-hmm. right? Like,
3: but I was home at 10 o'clock not because anybody was disciplining me, just because I was a good kid.
1: Yeah, I mean, but that's what I'm saying. Like, I think it was I was a good kid too, and I was scared as hell of my dad.
3: But you're still scared.
1: Right?
0: But
1: no,
0: so,
1: I just don't feel like it's...
0: So gentle parenting...
3: Yeah,
0: is,
3: what is exactly?
0: Is not something that, like, you were not treated as a miniature adult by your parents. Do you treat your kids...
1: I find this conversation so interesting because I think you assume... And going back to class, that people who are barely trying to get by, and the vast majority of people in America don't have the economic luxury of actually thinking about these things. They're just trying to get by. And I think my parents were in that position. I think most families that I speak to are in that position. And so for me, having more resources, having more support, and looking at this as someone who's kind of, again, leading a movement of moms, I think it's so hard to have like these conversations about what your parenting style should be when we are living in a country that doesn't have structure. And we are living in a culture that shames moms,
3: yes.
1: right? Which we haven't gotten to, right? Like, right now, the prominent conversation when I open up Instagram is, are you a trad wife or a girl boss, right? Are you going to, you know, like milk a cow, you know, or are you going to hustle so hard that you don't see your kids? In some ways, that's like an indication of how we tell people to parent. Work, work, work, work, work, right? And spend the least amount of time with your child. So to me, I want to get to a place in my own parenting is like, how do I get to a place where I'm centered, where I can show up to be the parent that I want to be.
0: What about, Kristen, you've said recently on your podcast that you hate the phrase gentle parenting,
2: yep.
0: but the way that you talk about it mm-hmm. seems very much in the universe of gentle parenting.
1: Sure.
0: Right? You are not just telling your kids because I said so, mm-hmm. or you're like, I don't want to hear it. Just go to your room.
2: I'm not spanking them.
0: Yeah. What are you aligned with in terms of gentle parenting? And then what is like, okay, I don't get this.
2: I mean, listen, I think this is probably one of the biggest discussions of right now, of our generation right now, of parenting. Gentle parenting isn't technically in research a term. So there's no way for anybody out there to say that gentle parenting is the best way to parent or based on outcomes, because gentle parenting is a made up term.
0: Right.
2: People are taking gentle parenting in many different ways. So according to research, and I'll make this as brief as I can, there are three core ways of parenting. There's authoritative parenting. That's probably what the boomers did. That's low warmth. That's high control.
1: And high spanking.
2: So this is high spanking in general. Emphasis on punishments, strict rules, do what I say, do what I say, fear-based. That's authoritative, okay? Permissive is next. This is where many people think that is what gentle parenting is. Now, that is not what gentle parenting is. Permissive parenting is high warmth, low boundaries. Kids are doing whatever they want. Kids are running the show. Parents are loving. They're emotional. They're tuned. But there's absolutely no structure. There's no boundaries. It's chaos. Mm-hmm. The outcomes of that, by the way, the children, low frustration tolerance, more impulsivity, more behavioral problems, poor self-esteem. Mm-hmm. And that's where the whole debate online, when you see the boomers and the people coming in being like, gentle parenting is raising snowflakes.
0: Right.
2: No, permissive parenting absolutely is
0: okay,
2: not.
0: And then the third strategy.
2: Authoritative parenting, which is what any therapist or any credentialed person on the internet or any of these books are saying, authoritative. High empathy, high boundaries and structure. So we are not letting our kids get away with the show. We are the leader of the ship. While your child is upset about your boundary, your rule, you say to them, it's okay to be sad. It's okay. You're emotionally connected to them. And that is where we see the best outcomes based on decades of actual research. This shouldn't actually necessarily be a debate anymore because there's so much research that shows they come out emotionally attuned. They come out more resilient. They have lower anxiety and depression, a better child-parent relationship. And to your point, research also shows you only have to get that right 30 to 50% of the time.
1: Can you do a little demonstration of what, like, I'm the child. I want to know, like, what would it be?
2: Thank I'd love to.
1: Thanks.
2: Go ahead.
1: Go for it. Well, I'm a child, so what did I do?
2: Were you doing?
0: You didn't clean up the
1: room. I don't want to clean my room.
2: I hear you don't want to clean your room right now, okay? Is it because you're tired from being, how old are you? You're six?
1: I don't want to clean my room. I like it messy. Go away.
2: Go away. I hear you. I will give you some space, because I'm hearing you need some space, after we clean up your room. Here's what we're going to do. If you get five blue stuffies or five blue things in your room into this bin, you get a point. But if I get five red stuffies in this bin, I get a point. Now, this is a little more extreme. You got to have a lot more energy to do something like this.
1: This is a lot.
2: But if you don't want to do this, what I would just say is, I hear you. I know it's hard. It's time to go clean up your room right now.
1: Okay.
0: Okay, Lenore, explain quickly what free-range parenting is, and then how does that intersect with what we're talking about?
3: Free-range parenting has a lot of trust. It has a lot of trust that the kids are going to be okay, that it's not all up to you, that they have a lot of genes, experiences, other friends, teachers, so many influences on them, so that every little exchange between you and your child does not make that big a difference, right? It's not going to emotionally shape them or cripple them, even if you said the wrong thing. Even thinking in percentages makes me so nervous. Being able to roll with you being hurt sometimes and with you being like stupidly.
0: What do you do with that? You know, the room is not clean.
3: I cannot tell you. I really cannot tell you what to do with the broccoli eating, with the tantrums, all the stuff that you understand, cleaning the rooms. All I can tell you is that when you have the time, or even if you don't have the time, you're told to spend all this time with your kid, knitting every synapse, making every interaction emotionally significant and the correct amount of empathy with the correct amount of authoritativeness. And I say, let grow says that you got to step back. And actually, when parents step back, it allows kids to step up more. And we're told that everything is so important that you must be with them all the time. And if you're not with them, somebody else, you have to outsource it to a teacher, a coach. And really, please give yourself some grace that it's like it's not a project. It's a person you're in a relationship with.
4: Yeah. And also, this is why I think there's such nostalgia for traditionalism, because if you have to like show up or say the thing, right? Mm-hmm. And that is really on you. Again, let's go back. It's the mom, because she's normally the one that's caregiving. Then she can't really be working, because that takes a lot of time. And I think that's, again, I'm saying that is why I think in society right now, there is that nostalgia back to encouraging women to
0: Who is pushing that nostalgia? Because when you look, you know, the trad wife movement, which is traditionalist, I mean, it's in the name. It's not like it's a bunch of mustache twirling, patriarchs who are doing that. Like, where is that?
4: Well, it's complicated, because I think part of this, like you said, as we've talked about, like in the 70s, there's a huge infusion of women in the workplace. And I think that there was like, again, a culture movement about being a girl boss. You know what I mean? Working really hard, getting the corner office. Don't worry about your kids. They're going to be fine. You just go get your dreams. And I think the backlash to that was the trad wife. And one of the things, we have a film coming out, No Country for Mothers, in June. It's just, we've had these binaries since the beginning of time. They're not new. Like Phyllis Schlafly is like the OG trad wife. So, but part of I think
0: who figured out a way to spend as little time with her kids as possible.
4: Yeah. So yeah, like she's the real.
5: Right. Yeah.
4: So I think what you're saying, which I think is important, is like trust the kids to kind of figure it out and be on their own. They don't actually need someone, i.e. the mom, right?
5: With them all the
4: time.
5: Not only do they not need the mother with them all the time, it's really good if they're not with the mother all the time. And one of the things that Let Grow pushes for is not only more independence, going out and doing things in the real world, helping out, going to the grocery, but also free play. So that they're going, so that they have this happening.
2: Going back to the room example, my first instinct, what I wanted to say was, is the room really important to you? When you say like, I have work, I have this, I'm supposed to keep up with my marriage, I'm supposed to keep up with this, I'm supposed to keep up with this. Is the room more important to you than the myriad of other things? Then here's what I would recommend you do. If it's not, because what you're saying is the room's going to be messy.
4: Okay.
2: And that's so cool for me.
0: I want to move your battle. Okay.
5: One last thought is, and I have to quote the great Peter Gray. Peter Gray was one of the co-founders with me of Let Grow, and he's a professor at Boston College, and he's spent his whole life studying the importance of different age kids playing together, figuring things out. And what I like most about him in this discussion is that he said there's a lot of parenting books out there and parenting experts because parents write them. But there's so many other influences on our kids, and to pretend like every interaction and every decision we make will make or break the child is one of the things that's driving us crazy, is one of the things that's making moms feel like, oh my God, I better wake up and be my best self and spend as much time as I can with the kid. And really, you got to trust that they are born to rise, right?
0: One of the things that happens in starting with the baby boom, you see a lot of anxiety and stories about how the kids are running the house. Isn't that what we're still talking about? Is that like the real fear is that the kids are calling the shot in houses and that that somehow upsets the natural order?
5: That's what she's talking about with permissive parenting.
2: I think most people are getting it wrong. Where they think that that's what gentle parenting is, and it's all about feeling.
0: And it's permissive. And you don't want it to be authoritarian, where it's like, you know, you're being
2: strict,
0: run by Benito Mussolini, that you want authoritative, where it's...
2: Guys, you just want to happy. I mean, make it make sense. Do you want your partner to look at you and to sort of shame you, and you had a bad day, and you're crying hysterically, and your partner looks at you and says, stop it. You're overreacting. Get in your room. I don't want to see your face. Just make it make sense. Like, it doesn't take that much to be like, oh, that was hard.
0: Very quickly, yes or no, do we have more snowflakes now than we did when any of us were kids?
5: What I've read is that as kids' independence and free play have been going down literally over the decades, their anxiety and depression have been going up.
6: But I would say, personally, for myself, I think not just children, but I would say adults too, I think we are lacking moral courage in our country. I don't think people actually know how to be brave. I think we're so used and need to feel good all the time that when we feel bad, i.e. when we have to stand up for what's right, and that feels like rejection, we can't do it.
0: To stand up for what's right. I mean, an eight-year-old.
6: Kids have to stand up all the time for what's right. What do you mean by that?
0: I just mean, we're talking about, like, can they get through the day without falling apart?
6: Yeah, but I think kids are, listen, there's a...
0: I mean, are they less resilient?
6: I think they are less resilient, but I mean, we're talking about 6-year-olds, but we're also talking about 13, 14-year-olds. My point is like, I was taught at a very young age how to be brave, which meant how to speak up for myself if somebody was harming me, how to like articulate what I need, and a little bit of like what's right and wrong.
0: And I think we have to teach. The problem with that is that we no longer expect a kid to stand up for themselves, but they go to the adult in the room, or they just suck it up.
6: Well, I think I talk about this with girls. I think we socialize girls at a very young age to be perfect. And so when they're bad at gymnastics.
0: I don't doubt that, but doesn't it seem like we do that a lot less than we did when Lenore and I were in need?
6: I actually feel like we do it more.
0: Really?
6: I don't know. Maybe that's
5: shaming.
6: No, I think that.
0: Expecting girls to be quiet and submissive.
6: Well, Nick, we didn't have Instagram back then. You know, when the founders of Instagram and Facebook designed the like button, they based it off of a focus group of girls because they knew that girls were taught at a very young age to care about what other people thought. If they put a button on there, that would be like, I like that outfit. They would be coming back. And so,
2: I would love to. I have a little bit of a hot take, but this is probably the place for it. I'm just going to say that the people who are outraged that this generation is snowflakes are snowflakes themselves.
4: True.
2: I think that they are men, sometimes women, who cannot handle when life throws hard things at them. I think they erupt at the barista when there is a wrong coffee order. I think they are the ones flipping people off in traffic. I think maybe there's some people in office. I think that those people were raised in really harsh environments where they actually cannot handle hard moments. They actually crumble. They're the ones who are spanking their children. They're the ones who are out of control. They're yelling at their wife, and they can't handle the smallest setback or emotion. I think that when you have permissive kids, sure, maybe they're looking at those kids and being like, those kids are out of control. But the research shows time and time and time again, if you have high empathy, but boundaries are the most important thing. If you have really firm boundaries with your kid, your kid's going to have firm boundaries out there in that world. So they're going to go out in the world and
0: like
2: say, no, that doesn't work for me.
0: Have you raised all these snowflake men who are erupting at baristas?
5: All they do is erupt at baristas. It's so strange that they go into Starbucks specifically to erupt. That's their goal. I just wanted to put in a good word for free play. Let's just talk about
2: I'm with you on the free play all the way.
5: Free play, because if kids have time when they have to figure out what to do, who they're going to play with, nobody wants to play with the jerk. The jerk ends up not erupting.
2: Boundaries.
5: Right.
2: Standing up for
5: themselves. But it's not us setting boundaries all the time. A lot of the times it is self-correcting.
0: Okay. We're going to go into a lightning round now. I'm going to ask you a question, and I want a quick yes or no answer so we know where you all fall. Participation trophies. I have only had participation trophies in my life, but, you know, this is something people talk about. Everybody wins. Everybody, is that bad?
4: No, I think failure is great.
5: For me, the point is there's a trophy that means there's an adult watching, and I like free play without adults there.
2: Failure is a good lesson.
0: Sleep training. Is sleep training essential, or is it, you know, a lunatic fantasy of control?
5: No, that's actually when I read a book.
2: I'm not answering that if this is going on the internet.
0: Okay.
2: That's what I'll say.
0: I'm not sure what that means.
2: Sleep is the craziest thing that you'll see on
5: sleep
2: the internet.
5: It is really hard. Yeah. And I did read, I think I read Ferber. I think we Ferberized our kid where she would cry for
0: it out, and then they learn it's easier to stay asleep than to...
5: But I didn't know what to do. That's what I
0: so
5: did. There are experts who... That's why I'm not the expert.
0: Okay. Circumcision. Male circumcision. Let's be clear.
2: Personal choice.
4: For Jews. I mean, we do it too, Hindus, so I guess, sure.
0: Are kids worse off today than 30 years ago?
5: Wait, what was 30 years?
2: Are they worse off than
5: In the 90s?
2: Yes, because because of social media and screens, anxiety and depression skyrocketing, yes.
0: Okay.
5: And I saw it going up before the screens and before social media, and I'd say yes, and it's because of less independence, less responsibility, less free play.
4: And then, I mean, like, if I had a daughter, I would say yes, because she would have less rights than I had when I was born.
0: Mm. How does that?
4: We've lost our reproductive rights. So she has less rights.
0: Yes or no? Are kids overscheduled?
2: Yes.
4: Duh. Yes.
0: Okay. All right. That's it for the flash round. This has been a lot of fun. It's time now for us to take another quick break. I'm Nick Gillespie. This is Open to Debate. We'll be right back. Welcome back to Open to Debate. I'm Nick Gillespie. I'm here with Lenore Skenazy, a boomer and president of Let Grow, Reshma Sajani, a Gen Xer and the founder of Moms First, and Kristen Gallant, a millennial and co-founder of Big Little Feelings. We're talking about the state of parenting today. Let's move on to another big shift, how and where kids spend their times. Here's a few quick numbers. Parents spend a lot more time with their kids than they used to. In 2018, mothers spent nearly 5 hours a week in the presence of their children, and that compares to 1 hour, 45 minutes in 1975. 60% of kids at age 11 have a smartphone. In fact, the Surgeon General's office just issued a warning about the health impacts of scrolling and excessive screen time for kids and teens. That's highly contested, I will say. And according to a recent study from the Institute for Family Studies, they found that 60% of 17-year-olds are not permitted to roam further than their neighborhood unsupervised. Many of us remember childhoods where we roamed alone or with friends. And by 17, you know, we're driving to nearby towns. We didn't have phones. Our parents didn't know where we were for hours on end. So coming back to this question, should kids be freer to roam than they are now? And part of this is a response to a structural change, which is as both parents are working more often, kids are in more institutional settings.
5: There's so many schools that won't let the kid get off the school bus once again at 3:30 in the afternoon. It's like, so just quit your job and go wait at the school bus because they're not going to let them walk four blocks or sometimes four houses home. The statistic I love from that Institute for Family Studies survey of 25,000 American parents that just came out is that the majority of 14-year-olds are not allowed off their block. But there was a book called Your Six-Year-Old, Loving and Defiant. And it just has a checklist of what normal six-year-olds were doing back in 1981. And it was, can you tell your right foot from your left foot? Can you, you know, I don't know, have you lost a baby tooth? And one of the things was, does your child go 4 to 8 blocks in any direction to school, to the store, to a friend's house? So a six-year-old was going 8 blocks, and now a 14-year-old is not allowed off their block.
4: I want to, because Nick, you said this has been happening since both people have entered the workforce. So I just want to make sure that we're not saying that the reason why people are less likely to roam is because more women are working.
0: No, what I'm saying is that if both parents are working, then where do the kids go?
4: Well, I don't know.
2: Like if they're in daycare.
5: Well, daycare
2: which
5: is,
2: you know, they're
0: young. Yeah, no, but they're daycare
2: they
0: and school and then after school.
2: If they're at school, they're at after school activities.
4: I think a lot has happened is because we have a tremendous amount of fear and distrust. Because when I, again, open my social media feed, which is where most people get their information, someone is being molested. Someone is being abducted. Someone is being killed. And the thing that we didn't talk about, like, look, I was a latchkey kid. And it wasn't because my mother did all this research and independent research about how it's
0: because she was working.
4: She couldn't afford daycare.
0: Right?
4: So like, but there was trust. There was trust that my sister could walk 6 blocks, pick me up, we would walk home, and nobody would abduct us. That trust does not exist. Secondly, we're not talking about the experience of race, and it is very important to talk about the experience of both race and class. You know, for our film, we interviewed this mother, Nadia, who lived in a predominantly white neighborhood. And one of the parents called her and she said, oh, the boys are going to walk home to the party. And Nadia said, no, no, no. And you might feel comfortable because your son is white, but my son is black. And if he's walking 9 blocks in this predominantly white neighborhood, the chances of something happening to him are much higher. And so I want to know, you know, that 60% of 17-year-olds, is that reaction to a very understandable fear by parents and mothers that my kid, that something could happen to my child? People don't have trust. People do not have
0: trust. This is a question of them. Where does that come from? Because, and Lenore, a lot of your work has documented the fact that most of the risks to children and
5: are from people.
0: You know, there's.
5: You know.
0: No, I mean, but, you know, and again, you have to, you know, look at this, you know, through a gender lens, through a class lens, through a race lens. But in each of those circumstances, people are much more fearful. This was something I wrote about in the 90s all the time. As children were there was no risk of being abducted by a stranger. People in the 90s went bananas. And by the end of the 90s, we were like, oh, we, you know, kids need to have, you know, chips put in them so that we can track them.
2: The milk carton?
0: So let me just
2: say, I remember
5: the
2: start of the milk carton, I think.
0: Where does that fear come from?
4: Perception, not reality. I think that fear, I'm sorry, but I think a lot of that is culturally based, because there is a large segment of the population that believes that a woman's place is at home. And so if mothers were at home, the kids would be good. And so you have to actually put that fear out there that, like, that there are these like creepy weepies, right, that are going to be out there like doing something to your children. But the only way to be a good mom
5: is to stay at home.
0: I think the way to be a good parent is to call BS on the idea that the only thing that out there, you know, it's just like child molesters everywhere.
4: But that's not what I agree with you. But the message that we're signaling to in particular women and men is that to be a good mother means that you're at home.
2: I also think,
0: or to be a good parent, that your kids are accounted for, that there's a, we have a panopticon childhood now where you have to be accountable every minute of every day.
4: It's not just circumstance. Sorry, that helicopter parenting has arisen at the same time that fear is enhanced, you know, at this, because it is a sense that you just got to constantly be circling your child or something bad is going to happen to them. And the worst thing you can say to
0: them. And I'm sorry to, I want to hear from you in a second, but also the flip side of helicopter parenting, I think as a phenomenon, was less about protecting your kids from child molesters, and it was making sure that they had every opportunity so they would go to Yale rather than UConn, right? They would go to Harvard rather than University of Massachusetts. And it's like, you got to be in there and you got to be in the enrichment programs. And we don't talk about after school, you know, in the same way. They're enrichment programs and you are in a competitive, you're doing competitive debate. You're doing sports league year round, always to notch up. And that part is not something that is coming from, you know, lower even middle classes. It's
5: coming
0: an elite that is trying to maintain its edge.
5: It's not just the elite. Yeah. I just want to say that there was this giant study that Cornell did 6 years ago, and it found that literally across the economic spectrum, all parents thought that the more activities you could put your kid in, the better off they were going to be. So whether you could afford them or not, whether they were free from the school or not, everybody wanted their kids to be more supervised. And it's not just the fear of abduction, it's the fear of your kid falling behind. Right. And then there's this spiral. Well, if everybody's getting SAT prep and my kid doesn't, then my kid is 200 points lower.
4: This is an excellent point. And so you can't roam if you're constantly in activity after activity after activity.
5: Right. Which is why Lev Gross said,
0: let's end this segment and go on to the next one. But Kristen, quick point.
2: Okay. Just as the millennial who's literally living this and seeing this, I think it is 100%.
0: Your kids are too young for the full horror.
2: Well, I'm nine. I mean, she's nine. She's in All-Star. She's in competitive everything in seven, whatever. But I think almost 100% of this comes from social media. All we see on social media, just saw it the other day, really sad story about the FedEx worker who abducted the three-year-old child. Back in 1980, you wouldn't have heard of that. No. You wouldn't have heard of somebody across the country, and this wouldn't have been the major.
0: No, but you would have heard about.
2: But you would have had the perspective.
0: You would have heard about a busload of children being kidnapped and buried underground in California, or you would have heard about Eton Pats.
2: We are. You would hear about it on the news for your 30-minute nightly news hour. What you're not doing is consuming a fear scroll.
5: Right. That's true.
2: 24 hours a day. Statistics show is that sexual abuse happens 90% of the time amongst people who know your child. So these are not abductors in a white candy van. These are people who know your child. These are people, it's a complete, the fear of letting them go down this street.
5: I'm going to find one PSA that's really helpful for parents, because 90% of the terrible things that happen to kids are at the hands of people they know. Teach them the three R's rather than stranger danger. The three R's are recognize nobody can touch you, wear your bathing suit covers. Two is resist, run, kick, scream. And three is report. You can tell me anything that happened, even if they said keep it a secret, I won't be mad at you. Those three things are going to keep your kids a lot safer than never letting them
0: Fight. Parents now have access to influencers on places like Reddit and elsewhere. Virality goes nuts. Lenore knows this. Imagine how much more viral you would have been now as the world's worst mom. Is this kind of social media helping to improve parenting and have more online connection with parents? There's a lot of people who post perfectionist, idyllic visions of motherhood, of fatherhood, of parenthood. But there's also people who try to post authentic parenting content. And there's a lot of advice on how to get your kids to eat broccoli.
4: Yeah.
0: Lenore, in your experience, has social media made knowing how to parent?
5: You can't know how to parent. I mean, it's not a thing. It's not an extracurricular. It's this relationship. So the idea of reading like the exact script you're supposed to say when your kid is melting down or their cookie broke or something like that is just, it's a lot to expect parents to comport with and also to remember. I mean, how are you supposed to remember all this stuff? Exactly what you're supposed to say.
0: But you don't find any useful content there.
5: I'm sure, you know, I'm not reading it because my kids, as we've discussed, they're either eating their broccoli or not at this point, but also I just feel like there's a lot of emphasis on parenting, period. And what I'd love us to do is realize, like, it's not all up to us. take a chill pill. It's going to be okay.
2: I actually have to push back just a little bit because I love what you're saying and I actually agree fully. And
5: you're pushing back.
2: For someone like you who was parented the way you were parented and now parent the way you parent,
5: yeah,
2: it's very easy to say just whatever comes to you, this is how you parent and you trust. For people who grew up in abusive households, who people grew up in being parented in ways that they do not want to parent their children, if they were to say, I'm just going to sit back and there's no one way to parent and I'm not going to learn how to parent at all, those people are going to completely pass down all of the generational habits that they are unintentionally trying not to. Now, what I think is different is we don't need to be obsessive. We don't need to be on social media 100% of the time. We don't need to get this right 100% of the time. But I do have to push back on the whole, like, kind of put your hands off and do what comes to you. That's what my parents did. I did not turn out
0: fine. I want Kristen Big Little Feelings has 4 million followers on Instagram. Why do people look to you for advice?
2: I think that most people, not just in our generation, but also previous generations and previous generations, they do want to evolve. They do want to parent a little bit differently than their parents do. So we do have many that came from a traumatic background, and they need to truly rewire how they instinctually parent. But we also just have people who are raised in ways that we were raised, like, hey, stop crying, get in the corner, be not seen, not heard. And they just want to do things a little differently with their kids.
0: Right. I mean, this is part of, we put down social media, but, you know, we have, I brought three books that represent three generations. You know, Dr. Spock, which was the best-selling book for the baby boom and beyond, What to Expect When You're Expecting. This was the Bible that I used with my kids. And now with my youngest son, Emily Oster, you know, but people are always looking for expert advice. Tell me, how do you sift through who's the right expert?
4: I think going back to your point about, like, is all social media bad? And I would say you're right, it's not. I mean, one of the things I think that was really powerful about the pandemic is that it opened up everyone's living rooms, right? And you realize that, oh, it's not just me. I'm not a bad parent or a bad mom. We're all trying to struggle and balance. I mean, I think that what you're saying is really important. Listen, I'm a nerd. I always want to get better at what I do. I want to get better at tennis. You know what I mean? I want to get better, be a better swimmer. I want to be a better parent. Mm-hmm. I think we all do. I mean, what a gift to be a mother. It's like the best title I could ever imagine to have. And so I think the question is, like, how do you create the conditions such that everyone has the opportunity to do that?
2: And I think if we were really in charge of our own social media instead of sort of just fed it, we would follow the things only that we're interested in and not follow. The problem that I see in modern motherhood, especially towards women on social media, is what we are being fed, first of all, is the most, when I say grotesque, I mean the most viral content is being shown to you. What's that? It's divisive. It's something that makes you go, stop this or you're going to ruin your kid today. And that's what's being shown to you. The more explosive, the more divisive it is, the more it's going to make you feel terrible. That's what you're being shown. Yeah. Then on the other side, you're also seeing 20 different kinds of women. You're seeing a woman who is perfectly organizing her house over here, but then somebody is baking a sourdough over here. Somebody is a fitness mom over here. Somebody is really into emotional health over here. Somebody is really into cooking over here.
0: That's
2: as women think, I need to do all of these things, but these are one person, one person, one person, one person, one person. So it's up to us to say, I am not a sourdough baker.
0: Right.
2: I am not a fitness model.
0: Yeah.
2: What I am, I'm into social, emotional regulation, and I'm into, like, not organization, but I'll watch it because it's pretty. That's the pressure
4: that I see is the problem. The problem is like, we don't get to choose because the way that the algorithms
0: are. What do you mean you don't get to choose? You can block people and change them. I mean, we need to, as social media people, we need to become much more dogmatic.
4: Here's the problem. You got to turn it off. Because the thing is at the end of the day, we are humans. And sometimes I'm curious, and I see a panda bear kissing a frog, and I click on it, because it's interesting.
0: And then you're signing up for ISIS, right?
4: It takes an enormous amount of discipline,
0: this is the promise in the same way of, like, you can, you know, there's a shelf full of books in the three or four bookstores left in America. They've got a giant parenting section.
2: But I will also say that these books are not designed to be addictive. And so that's what we always do say, too. I don't need you to follow me. I don't need you to follow every single thing. What I would like you to do, especially if you were raised in a household that was traumatic, that is not the way you want to parent, pick one thing and then follow it and let the rest
4: go. But also,
2: go.
4: It's not, it's not designed
2: this
4: to make
2: This is not
4: you
2: addictive. You're not going to follow 100 books.
4: To feel bad about yourself. We have to go back to why was the like button designed?
2: Right.
4: Right. It was designed because we knew that in particular, women and girls will feel bad about themselves.
2: Yes.
4: So we don't always click on the things that teach us. We click on the things that judge us because that is that's innate and it has to be unlearned.
2: Yep.
0: As we wrap up, one final, final question for all of you, and we'll start with Reshma. What did your parents do that most screwed you up that you tried to avoid carrying into your own parents?
2: Sorry.
4: You know, growing up in a South Asian Indian immigrant family, we weren't very affectionate. I think I try to infuse a lot more touching, hugging, kissing with my children.
0: Thank you. Lenore?
5: The only thing I can think of off the bat is, and bat is the operative word, is that we didn't do any sports.
2: Let's see. My parents did that most screwed me up, I think. Were sort of extreme punitive measures, physical punishment. But at a core also trying to change me into being a normal, good girl. I have ADHD. I was a daydreamer. I wasn't good in school. I wasn't as good as my sister. What's wrong with you? Those deeply stayed with me into my adulthood. And I really, I think I had one person who believed in me. I needed more belief in me to be exactly who I am today, which is everything I was punished for as a child, as a girl, pushing back, not following rules, breaking rules, being loud, being aggressive. I am now rewarded for as a CEO. That's probably what screwed me up most was to try to be a good girl.
0: Right. In a narrow, specific way. Okay. Thank you again, Kristen, Lenore, Reshma.
4: Thanks.
0: It was a pleasure to have you join us today.
2: Thank you.
0: That's it for this week. A big thank you to the audience for tuning in. This episode was made possible thanks to a generous gift from Liberty Ears Foundation. Our work is also made possible by listeners like you, the Rosenkrantz Foundation, and supporters of Open to Debate. Robert Rosenkrantz is our chairman. Our CEO is Leah Matthau. Andrew Lipson is head of production. Michelle Debrasini is head of marketing. Alexis Pancrazzi produced this episode. The rest of the Open to Debate team includes Gabrielle Iannicelli, Linda Lee, Gabriella Mayer, Scott Jacoby, Katie Perry, and Julia Circuit. Damon Whittemore mixed this episode. Our theme music is by Alex Clement. We would love to hear from you. Visit us on the Open to Debate Substack to become part of the conversation. And while you're there, subscribe to our newsletter and get updates on upcoming live events and more. I'm Nick Gillespie.
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An interventional cardiologist is a physician who specializes in diagnosing cardiovascular diseases, specifically treats these diseases using minimally invasive catheter-based procedures rather than open surgery. The advantage with these procedures is that this is done with local anesthesia and some sedation, so there's no general anesthesia involved. It basically avoids scars, and the recovery time is almost instantaneous.

0: Hello and welcome to Aging Matters, a program featuring aging-related topics of interest to older adults and their families. I'm Cheryl Beversdorf, your host. Carotid artery disease is common in older adults. While only about 1% of adults aged 50 to 59 have the condition, it affects roughly 10% of people aged 80 to 89. Often, the disease progresses silently with no symptoms until a stroke or a warning mini stroke occurs. Today, my guest is Dr. Charanjit Khurana, a board-certified interventional cardiologist and vascular specialist. Dr. Khurana will talk about causes, risk factors, and signs and symptoms of carotid artery disease and how it can lead to a stroke. He'll also explain what an interventional cardiologist is and common treatment procedures performed on patients with carotid artery disease. So welcome, Dr. Khurana, and thanks for joining me today.
1: Thank you, Sharon, for having me here.
0: Before we get into the details about carotid artery disease, let's talk a little bit about what an interventional cardiologist is and the kinds of diseases that the specialty treats and the types of treatment techniques that the specialist uses.
1: An interventional cardiologist is a physician who specializes in diagnosing cardiovascular diseases, specifically treats these diseases using minimally invasive catheter-based procedures rather than open surgery. Yeah, at the last count, there were approximately 6,500 interventional cardiologists in the U.S. The training for this particular specialty after medical school involves doing an internal medicine residency followed by a cardiology residency, and then they complete a specialized training course in catheter-based procedures. And the kind of conditions that they treat include patients with coronary artery disease. This involves people with blocked or narrowed arteries supplying blood to the heart muscle, both in stable and in emergency conditions, like patients with myocardial infarctions and heart attacks. But more and more, the interventional cardiologists are treating patients with peripheral arterial disease. And these are narrowed arteries outside the heart, particularly the blood vessels in the legs, the kidneys, and of course, those in the carotid arteries. The scope has increased tremendously now so that interventional cardiologists are also treating conditions like bad valves, and they're able to fix valves through these catheter-based procedures and fixing holes in the hearts. The other aspect, they're treating blood clots in the lungs. So all of this is done by basically advancing flexible tubes called catheters through the blood vessels in the groin or the wrist. And under X-ray guidance, these catheters are advanced to the areas of interest, and then contrast is injected so that the area of interest is visualized. These blood vessels are seen, and then these blockages are treated using balloons, stents, drills, and lots of other devices, including those that can shave off the plaque. The advantage with these procedures is that this is done with local anesthesia and some sedation, so there's no general anesthesia involved. It basically avoids scars, and the recovery time is almost instantaneous. The interventional cardiologist basically works very closely with the cardiac and vascular surgeons to determine which modality of treatment would work best in any one individual. And very often, in a lot of institutions, we will have what we call heart teams, which consists of different groups of folks, and they all come together to determine which treatment works best or which horses for which courses.
0: And I would suspect from what I'm hearing that the type of minimally invasive treatments that you've been talking about also allow less risk for the patients and quicker recoveries. Would you say that's true, Dr. Khurana?
1: Yes, absolutely. I mean, most of these procedures require a bed rest or so for a few hours after the procedure. And most patients, more than 95% of them, are up and about within a few hours. So the recovery is almost instantaneous.
0: Okay, that lays the framework and the groundwork here for what we want to talk about, carotid artery disease. So what do our listeners need to know in terms of what it is, what the cause is?
1: Carotid artery disease is a condition in which the carotid arteries, that is the two major blood vessels supplying on each side of the neck, they carry blood to the brain when they become narrowed or blocked, reducing blood flow to the brain.
0: Talk a little bit about the causes. Are there certain lifestyle factors that can precipitate carotid artery disease, or is it genetics? Is it other factors that might make certain people in the population more likely to have carotid artery disease?
1: The most common cause is what we call atherosclerosis, or a buildup of fat, cholesterol, calcium, and a lot of inflammatory material inside the artery wall. And as this plaque develops in there, that's what causes the narrowing. Now, the common risk factors that lead to the development of carotid artery disease can be listed, and in no particular order.

0: groups of patients where there is a particular predisposition to developing plaque or buildup of plaque in the carotid artery. So family history plays a very important role. We have known that patients who have diseases in other vascular beds, particularly in the peripheral arteries in the legs or even in the heart arteries, they are again at a very high risk of developing this carotid artery disease. The less common causes include patients who've had prior radiation for either malignancies or other conditions which involve giving radiation. So prior radiation injury has been recognized as a very big risk factor. And there are some inflammatory blood disorders which can also increase the risk of developing carotid artery disease.
1: Is carotid artery disease more likely to occur in women rather than men? And also different cultures, maybe more in, you know, certain races, African Americans, Asians, Hispanics, the white population, or some other culture. Can you talk a little bit more about that?
0: That is a very interesting observation. We do see that this disease is slightly more common in women than men. And it is slightly more common in the African American and in the Hispanic population. In Asians, we see a very interesting pattern. We see that there is more buildup of plaque in the blood vessels within the brain rather than in the carotid arteries. These blood vessels or these narrowings do not have the same element of risk as there is in plaque building up in the carotid arteries. So there is clearly an age and a racial predisposition to carotid artery disease.
1: As I understand it, because of the nature of carotid artery disease, it can increase the risk of stroke. So let's educate the listeners about stroke symptoms. And can the symptoms of stroke vary among individuals?
0: Strokes are the biggest concern in patients with carotid artery disease. And strokes, because of this, occurs due to two main mechanisms. One is that the blood flow to the brain gets reduced because of a severe narrowing, or there can be plaque that can break loose, or blood clots can actually develop at the site of these plaques, and these can go up in the arteries in the brain and can cause what is called a transient reduction in flow. Now, this may lead to either a major stroke where a big blood vessel in the brain gets blocked, or what we call a TIA or a minor stroke where symptoms occur, but then they recover within maybe a few minutes, usually within 24 hours. Now, you asked about whether stroke symptoms can vary among individuals, and they clearly can, because stroke symptoms depend upon which area of the brain is affected and the size of the blood vessel which has been affected, which can basically interrupt the blood flow. Also depends upon how quickly this blood flow is actually interrupted. So, for example, if the blood flow to the part of the brain where the speech is controlled gets affected, then the symptoms include trouble speaking or understanding. If the interruption of blood flow occurs in the area of the brain that controls vision, then the symptoms are an acute vision loss. Or if it involves where there is movement or it involves the control of a limb, then there's weakness or what we commonly know as a sort of a paralysis. Now, the symptoms can be either subtle or they can be profound depending upon how big a blood vessel has been affected. So the symptoms can vary amongst individuals. The classic thing about a stroke is the onset is very acute or is sudden. So anything that's sudden and persistent should raise a concern about possibly a stroke.
1: And when there is some concern that it could be a stroke based on what you just shared with us, also it would be helpful to know

0: what somebody who might be suffering from a stroke, if they're at home, for example, would you strongly advise that they call 911 rather than, say, having a spouse or they themselves drive themselves to the hospital?
1: Oh, absolutely. The one thing that has become very apparent over the last several years now is getting help soon. Time is brain. We've always used the acronym that your time is muscle, but we've also learned that your time is brain. So the longer you leave that blood vessel blocked, the worse it's going to be and the more damage there's going to be. So there is a common acronym that has been advertised, and that's called FAST, which is F for face, A for arms, S for speech, and T is time to call emergency services. Or sometimes people even use something called BFAST, whereas B is the balance and E is for eyes. So whenever there is an acute onset of a change in the neurologic status, whether it be, you know, a facial droop or an inability to speak or an inability to raise the arms or a weakness of the arms, slurring of the speech, it is time to call 911 and get help immediately, because things can be resolved and the amount of damage in the brain can certainly be reduced if there is an immediate help that is done.
0: So what I'm hearing you say is that the sooner that one can get medical treatment, if you call 911, you can get immediate medical attention from the technicians or in the ambulance, even before you get to the hospital.
1: That's absolutely correct. The slight sort of nuance here, as opposed to when, you know, when an individual is having a heart attack, is when you're having a heart attack, you give a blood thinner almost immediately. For a stroke, that's not always what's done, because there are two kinds of strokes. One is where the blood vessel gets blocked and the flow is interrupted, which is what we call the ischemic stroke. The other is what we call the hemorrhagic stroke, where the blood vessel bursts and there's blood surrounding in the brain. So obviously we don't want to give a blood thinner if there's been bleeding or if there's a blood vessel that's actually burst. So what is done immediately is the individual is wheeled into the ER and a brain scan is performed immediately to determine if there is blood or not. And that can be very easily picked up in a scan, which is no more than 5-10 minutes. And that changes exactly how one would treat. So what the emergency services do is they notify ER folks that an individual with a possible stroke is on the way. So everything gets streamlined and things move faster. So time is brain. That's really how it works.
0: I would also imagine that to the extent possible that the person who's having these stroke symptoms can talk, they can share what kinds of medications they are on, or the person who's with them, because that may have an effect on what kind of treatment is given to the patient. Would you agree on that?
1: Oh, absolutely. Absolutely. I mean, more information at the time is very valuable, and every little detail, which blood thinners they're on, what previous medications they've used or they've been allergic to, all of these things make a tremendous difference and they help to streamline care.
0: Since we have been talking about carotid artery disease, is a carotid artery blockage a different kind of blockage? I just wanted to clarify that for our listeners.
1: Yeah, so a carotid artery blockage on its own is generally asymptomatic. So anybody with even a high-grade blockage will not have any obvious symptoms. The first symptom is a stroke. So in a way, these are different than having, say, a blockage in the heart arteries. You could have a blockage in the heart arteries, and the individual may have chest pain with walking or exertion, what we call angina. In this instance, There may be subtle changes. For the most part, these are not detected unless a stroke has occurred. So in that way, it's almost a silent kind of a killer which can gradually progress without being detected.
0: And so if I understand you correctly, then there are different kinds of blockages. There could be a severe blockage as opposed to a mild blockage. Am I correct?
1: That is correct. Depending upon the degree of the narrowing or the blockage, we label them as either mild, moderate, or severe. And there are various ways in which these are diagnosed. So on an exam, a physician may hear a noise in the neck or what we call a bruit. This usually indicates that there is a little bit of flow turbulence, which would suggest that there is buildup of plaque in the arteries. Very often, you can have absolutely no turbulence that's actually detected, but still have a reasonable amount of buildup of plaque in these arteries. What is done next is what we call an ultrasound or a carotid Doppler. This is a very valuable test, which has a great ability to detect the problem. The way this is done is there's a probe that's placed on the neck, and then using sound waves, the blood flow is measured and the velocities are measured. There's also the ability to see the amount of plaque in these arteries. The advantages include that this is very sensitive, it's non-invasive, and can be repeated several times if necessary. It does not involve any amount of radiation. So what this gives us is an estimation of the severity of the plaque buildup. So these are generally classified as either mild, moderate, or severe. Mild being less than 50%, and this ranges from either 1 to 15% or from, say, 16 to 49%. And the implications of these are different. Moderate blockages are what we call 50 to 69%, and then severe are more than 70%. You know, the analogy is that the way this is detected is if you have a hose pipe and if you squeeze it, water flows faster. And so these ultrasounds measure these velocity changes, and depending upon how much of an increase in velocity there has been, these blockages are then actually categorized. The ultrasound, if indeed suggests that there is a severe blockage, this generally leads to more imaging, which is either through a CAT scan or through an MRI. And this imaging helps to actually confirm what was detected on the ultrasound, or it refutes it. And sometimes we see a bit of a disparity between these two, at which point we need to do a third test to break the tie. So there are ways, and it's important to know the severity of the blockage as these are then categorized.
0: So if somebody has a mild blockage, is the management or the decision as to what the treatment is going to be different than, say, if somebody has a severe blockage? Might it be something more conservative, maybe like medication rather than other kind of treatment? How does that determine depending on which type of blockage it is?
1: Somebody who has a mild blockage, that is the time to institute very aggressive preventative measures so that there is no progression. And this rests on three broad pillars. The first thing is lifestyle changes, which includes basically regular physical activity, stopping smoking, a heart-healthy diet, limiting the amount of alcohol and weight management. This is the most important part of this, and that's the first pillar on this. The second aspect of all of this is controlling risk factors, which includes basically getting the blood pressure at goal, either with diet, exercise, salt management, or if medications are necessary, the lower it, the better. The second aspect of risk factor management is getting cholesterol numbers to goal, And with everything that we are now learning, lower the better, as low as we can drive our LDL or the lousy cholesterol. Diabetes management becomes very important in making sure that the HbA1c and the blood sugars in a diabetic are well controlled. Very often we might use what we call blood thinners, which are basically antiplatelet agents, to help keep the blood a little thin. That's the second aspect of this. And the third aspect is to determine what we call a monitoring strategy, wherein somebody who's detected as having a mild blockage then is monitored on a serial basis to make sure that there's been no progression. Now, of course, at the same time, patients will report if at any time things change. So, for example, if somebody has a mild blockage and will, of course, require all of these things that I've mentioned, you know, all the lifestyle changes and all the risk factor management. But then there is a fourth aspect which actually comes into play in these instances, and that becomes, how do we fix these things? And we can talk more about that. But that's the general approach for managing these mild blockages. And the way I look at it is that here is an opportunity to detect early and then prevent progression. Because clearly, we have seen that being aggressive in preventative measures reduces progression and really helps.
0: What question I was going to ask in terms of the risk factors, it seems you mentioned a little earlier about the prevalence of obesity. I know you're not a nutritionist, but I'm wondering if in the many patients that you've seen, that you as a physician have more concern about the kind of processed foods and the foods that have a high amount of sugar or salt. Do you think that has increased the risk of carotid artery disease and the possibility of stroke?
1: Oh, without a doubt, yes. We are realizing more and more that basically vascular inflammation plays a huge role. And unfortunately, our ways of measuring vascular inflammation are very rudimentary. But all of these things that you mentioned, including obesity and processed foods, clearly increases vascular inflammation and accentuates plaque progression or narrowing. If everything else is equal, obese individuals or folks with very poor dietary habit have a much faster progression than those who are otherwise well controlled. So yes, without a doubt, obesity and poor diet plays a very important role.
0: Which goes to show that's why the Mediterranean diet with fruits and vegetables and nuts and maybe no meat might be a better choice as far as the diet is concerned. Would you agree?
1: Oh, yes. There is now plenty of data that the Mediterranean diet should be the diet we should all be using. And, you know, it's been endorsed by the American Heart Association, by the American College of Cardiology, and also the European guidelines. So, yes, without a doubt, there is a tremendous benefit in using the Mediterranean diet. Food is medicine. You are what you eat.
0: Well said. Dr. Carano, you mentioned a carotid ultrasound, and I just wanted our listeners to understand a little bit more about what carotid ultrasound is. And I was also wondering, how often should carotid ultrasound be performed, say, for mild and moderate carotid artery blockages? What's the kind of standard rule that you physicians have to determine use of this particular treatment modality?
1: You know, the ultrasound, as I mentioned earlier, is a non-invasive way of evaluating these things. So it's a probe that's placed in the neck with a little gel on the skin, and it helps to basically visualize the artery. The advantage is that these arteries are not in any deep muscles, so they are very well visualized, and they can be very easily assessed with these ultrasounds, and these ultrasounds, they can be repeated. Now, the question you ask is a very good one, is how often should this be done? So this actually depends upon lots of things. So, for example, if we already know that an individual has a mild blockage, less than 50% with no symptoms, then the ultrasound could be repeated once every few years, depending on, of course, how well the individual's risk factors are controlled. For example, if you have a diabetic who's not well controlled, or you have an individual with very high or labile blood pressures, then you probably would want to repeat this more often. If, on the other hand, we have a moderately blocked artery, where, say, if it's between 50 to 69% narrowed, then frequency of monitoring changes, and one becomes a little bit more vigilant about doing this more often, maybe every 6 months to a year. Of course, if we have severe blockages, then that requires a more frequent surveillance. The other big thing that determines how often these are actually done is the presence or absence of symptoms. So, for example, if somebody has had symptoms, say a transient visual loss, or maybe they've had an episode where their speech was affected for a few minutes and they've known that they've had a blockage in the carotid artery, so then that requires a more urgent evaluation. So the frequency of these ultrasounds depend upon the severity of the blockage that was actually determined in the initial instance, and then, of course, also upon symptoms. There's another aspect to this that we use, and that is with the ultrasound, we can determine what is the nature of the plaque or the buildup of the blockage. So, for example, if a blockage looks very, what we call, unstable, or, if there is a lot of calcium in the artery, or it looks irregular, where there is suspicion that the likelihood of there being a blood clot becomes higher, then once again, the frequency of surveillance changes. So the frequency depends on the individuals, and there's not just one set tool which we use for that.
0: And Dr. Khurana, in that particular situation, is the carotid ultrasound performed on an outpatient basis, or would someone need to come into the hospital and stay overnight? And would the individual who needs to have this procedure, would they come directly to you, or would it be a referral from their primary care physician? Help us understand a little bit more about the process of not only having this procedure, but what happens leading up to it?
1: These are either referred by their primary care providers or their specialists, or if there is a BRUI, as I mentioned earlier, if that's heard, then this is a direct referral to an ultrasound clinic. These are absolutely outpatient. They take no more than 15 to 20 minutes. They're very easily performed, and they really give a lot of information. So it's entirely outpatient, it's very fast, and it's incredibly accurate.
0: Okay, so let's talk about treatment options for severe blockages, which is certainly much more serious. What would be the thought process of you as the interventional cardiologist and your health team members for somebody where a diagnosis of a severe blockage had occurred?
1: So in patients with severe blockages, different factors are taken into account to determine what's the best way to fix these blockages. And it depends, of course, on the degree of narrowing. It also depends upon whether or not the individual has had strokes or symptoms in the past. And then the bigger thing is the individual itself. For example, a very elderly individual who is not very functional, has lots of other illnesses and what we call comorbidities, and if their life expectancy is not very high, then aggressive medical management is all that is done. If the individual, however, is functional, age not being a criteria, but if they're functional, and if the risk of a stroke is determined high, then the goal is to actually go ahead and fix these blockages. And there are different ways of doing it. The first way, or the way that was the gold standard for several years, was what we call the surgery or the carotid end arterectomy. This is an open surgical procedure where the plaque is actually removed from the artery and a patch is put at the site. So this involves anesthesia, surgery. The advantage is that this has a lot of data behind it in terms of the durability, and there is clearly a lower stroke risk compared with some of the other modalities. The problem, of course, is that there still can be a risk of strokes when this procedure is being done. The other aspect of this is that a lot of these individuals who got blockages in their carotid arteries also have heart disease, or actually disease in the other blood vessels. So there is a risk of a heart attack at the time of this carotid surgery or end arterectomy. Other aspect of this is that there can be some what we call cranial nerve injuries, where, you know, these nerves that give supply to the vocal cords, they can get affected. There can be wound complications and things like that. So generally, severe blockages, or ones that are above 70% narrowed, is where we start thinking about these things. That's one aspect of fixing these blockages. The other thing to do is stenting. And stenting is now becoming more and more used and adopted. This involves advancing the catheters through the groins and then injecting some contrast and then advancing these spring coils, which are called stents. Now, before that's done, we put what we call a sort of a basket or a little filter device, which helps to trap all the debris that may actually break loose at the time of the stenting. So the stent procedure is faster. There's no recovery to it. It's less invasive. The risk of strokes that can occur at the time of this procedure is almost as much as can occur, you know, with surgeries. It basically boils down to some patients can be stented because of their anatomy and some patients can't be. So that's really what we use. And then there is a third way of fixing this, which is a hybrid, which we call TCAR, or transcarotid artery revascularization. This is relatively newish. It doesn't have all the long-term data, but it is growing in popularity because it combines the advantages of both these modalities. So the treatment of severe blockages can include aggressive medical therapy or fixing these, depending upon lots of different factors that play into it.
0: Would you also say, Dr. Khurana, that for severe blockages, these various procedures that you've described are usually done right away so that the procedure can, in some cases, maybe save a life?
1: Usually, carotid arteries very often have a warning stroke, what we call a TIA or a mini stroke. A lot of these will have a mini stroke. This is a warning mechanism, and somebody who's had a TIA or a mini stroke presenting to the emergency room, we generally want to get them on blood thinners almost immediately and plan to fix these blockages within a few days tops. So there is that urgency. Sometimes one can have a big clot that blocks these carotid arteries and actually causes a stroke. Now, that's a whole different situation where this blockage then needs addressing immediately, like an emergent situation. That's a totally different situation. But if somebody presents with a TIA or a minor stroke and has been detected as having an underlying significant carotid narrowing, then the urgency of this thing becomes much more.
0: Well, and to that point then, give us a tutorial as to when a person should seek help. What should happen that says, I need to go to the hospital right now because I need to see a physician, I need to see the health team. What should we know?
1: As I mentioned earlier, the acuteness of the onset should be a warning sign. So something that occurs immediately or rapidly should raise a red flag. And if there is a sudden weakness in the face or the arm or the leg, or there is trouble speaking or understanding speech, if somebody's on the phone, and you're on the other side and you hear the other individual just not making sense or the speech is very garbled, that's a warning sign that this person should be calling 911 and getting help immediately. A vision loss, you know, or maybe an acute onset of double vision, or maybe even dizziness, a loss of balance or trouble walking, which is not just very subtle, but something that catches your attention. Sometimes a sudden severe headache with no real cause, that should be a warning sign that here's an individual who should be seeking help immediately. And as we've talked about in the past, remember the mnemonic FAST or be fast, which is face drooping, arm weakness, speech difficulty, and E is for time to call emergency services. One thing I always say is if people are hesitant about seeking help because, oh, you know, it's nothing or it's a false alarm. Now, you'd rather have a false alarm than waste important time and not seek help when really major damage can be prevented.
0: That's such good advice, because sometimes people think, oh, well, I just don't want to bother and go to the hospital if I don't really need to. I sense in your position, Dr. Khurana, that you'd rather tell somebody that it was a false alarm rather than something serious like a blockage that really needed to be treated.
1: Oh, absolutely. Absolutely. I would take false alarms any day. Because if you're going to save that one individual from being bedridden, being stroked out, being not functional, then it's a no-brainer for me. No pun implied there.
0: So people have decided that they have some of these symptoms that you're talking about, and the ambulance brings them to the hospital. There is some evidence and that, say, the emergency technicians have called ahead to the hospital and said, we've got somebody here who is having a severe stroke. What happens next? Are they given priority then and then get the tests that they need? What would be the course of action, especially if, say, they had a completely blocked carotid artery? How do we diagnose and make sure that it's the proper treatment?
1: Now, the emergency services will notify the ER. We've all been in emergency rooms where it's full with patients and they're waiting. This will streamline things. It's always advantageous to call, you know, the emergency medical services rather than driving yourself or having a family member drive there, because there will be streamlining of care, because they will be notified earlier on. You will get your imaging done immediately and the treatment processes actually instituted very soon. If indeed they are detected as having a complete blockage, then it depends upon whether or not that's causing the stroke, and if that were to be the case, then that artery is opened immediately. On the other hand, if one detects that the artery is completely blocked on an incidental basis, then one doesn't want to mess with that, because the way you look at it is, if the artery is completely blocked, then there's no blood flowing. Now, the good thing about the brain is that the brain has blood vessels from different directions, and all of these, they meet. So all roads lead to the brain, and they all form their own internal connections inside the brain. So, for example, if your right carotid artery is completely blocked, then the left artery compensates and supplies blood to the area of the brain, so that those individuals may not even know that they've had a completely blocked artery. In those instances, the entire emphasis becomes on trying to protect the one artery which is open. So a blocked artery has a different implication depending upon the setting in which it is picked up. If it's an acute situation which causes stroke, then the whole emphasis is in getting that artery open. If it's a chronically blocked artery which is incidentally detected, then the whole emphasis becomes in actually protecting the one good artery which is supplying everything up in the brain.
0: We hear so much about older adults and the concerns about dementia or some type of cognitive decline. Have you found in your work that there is a risk of dementia and cognitive decline for patients with carotid blockages?
1: Yes, there is increasing evidence that carotid artery blockages or carotid stenosis are actually associated with cognitive decline. The relationship is a little bit complex, but it is beyond any element of doubt that there is worsening of cognition with these blockages. Now, the trials that have been done have been a little mixed in terms of making an association versus what we call causation. Because, with age, there is a decline in cognition anyway. But looking at it in a broader perspective, patients with carotid disease and severe carotid disease have often been found to have a reduction in their processing speed, in their attention, in their executive functioning. And some meta-analyses or some trials or some observational studies have shown that fixing these blockages helps to reduce the progression and sometimes even improve their level of cognition. Now, this is a little controversial because there's been a recent trial which showed that perhaps it is not as much as we thought. There have been some debate about the trial follow-up wasn't long enough, but there is no question that patients or individuals with carotid artery disease have cognitive declines. Some evidence to suggest that fixing this reduces the progression, perhaps may improve some of this function. The mechanism, has been suggested as there being very tiny microemboli that can keep going up in the brain and can cause damage, or a chronic state of reduced blood flow to the brain reduces the brain function. So, yes, vascular dementia can be a cause, and perhaps, I'm hoping that there will be more trials in the future which will help us clarify this, whether fixing these blockages can help to improve cognition.
0: And Dr. Khurana, does it make any difference? I'm thinking because there are so many different kinds of dementia and cognitive decline, and there are different stages. Does that make a difference in terms of the relationship between that particular disorder and the carotid blockages? I was just wondering if there's any relationship there.
1: Yes, it's an excellent question again. I mean, obviously, if you already had a significant advanced cognitive decline due to microemboli or other things like that, then it is highly unlikely that you'd be able to reverse that situation. If, on the other hand, you've gotten it early, where you've seen some decline, but there's a high-grade blockage, then it makes all the more sense to go in and get these things fixed. Now, dementia can have different causes, including Alzheimer's and all sorts of other conditions, which, of course, are not related to vascular dementia. So a neurologist would help to first determine what is the cause of dementia. And nowadays, there is a test which can be done to determine whether there is Alzheimer's, a blood test, which is very helpful. So, yes, there are different kinds of dementia, but if there is cognitive decline detected early with high-grade blockages or narrowings in the carotid arteries, it makes a lot of sense to go ahead and get these things fixed.
0: One other thought that I had is that there are other neurological situations, disorders that older adults might have. I'm thinking Parkinson's disease is one that seems to be quite prevalent amongst older adults. Has there been any studies done that find a relationship of any other kinds of neurological disorders with carotid blockages? Or is it mostly right now, is the focus more on dementia and cognitive decline rather than, say, other neurological disorders?
1: Yeah, you've raised some excellent questions. There is a tremendous amount of research going on whether Parkinson's is truly a vascular disease. The evidence is not there yet. So as of now, carotid disease is mainly prevention of strokes and mild cognitive decline. So the other movement disorders, or what we call the extrapyramidal disorders of the brain, there may be a vascular component, but there is no evidence that fixing these blockages can do anything to those neurologic conditions.
0: Well, we're getting close to the end of the interview, but I would be remiss if I didn't ask you, given your situation of treating people with carotid artery disease, to just review again the importance of prevention and what factors to keep in mind to avoid getting carotid artery disease and having the risk of a stroke. What do you tell your patients?
1: Lifestyle changes become the basis for really everything. I mean, you know, keeping a very good physical exercise routine, a good, healthy Mediterranean plant-based diet, keeping your weight well controlled, not letting obesity cause inflammation, limiting the amount of alcohol, and if you're smoking, you know, you've really got to stop. There is absolutely no excuse for that. These things really make a difference. I mean, I see very elderly patients in my practice who do all these things, and they have very minimal amount of buildup in their carotid arteries. Yes, you can't avoid a genetic influence, but you certainly reduce your risk by a tremendous amount. I mean, and had you not been doing this, and if you've got a genetic sort of predisposition, your risk becomes all the more higher. So lifestyle changes become crucial. Controlling your risk factors. Not all cholesterol is what you eat, because cholesterol is actually packaged and made in the body itself. So if your numbers are high, and if nowadays we use a lot of risk scores to actually determine who should and who should not be on medications and how aggressive these medications should be depending upon where one is in the spectrum. So controlling risk factors and lifestyle changes become the essence of a healthy life in one's golden years.
0: Well, I would also want to just ask for a comment about the mental aspects of getting older. We hear so much about social isolation and lack of purpose and depression amongst older adults. Have you found or have studies indicated any relationship there in terms of the mental situations of older adults and maybe any cause effect in connection with carotid artery disease?
1: Yes, I think we have a lot of evidence now that social isolation, depression, stress plays a tremendous role in worsening progression and development of vascular disease. And all of this essentially boils down to inflammation. And all of these things result in an increased level of inflammation. And that, as we've known, is a tremendous risk factor. So yes, all of the things that you've mentioned play a very big role.
0: Well, final question. Obviously, you've given a lot of really helpful information to our listeners. Any recommended resources that you would offer to the listeners about carotid artery disease, treatment? You've talked a lot about prevention. Certain places that maybe one can find on the internet or a good book. And then any final comments you'd like to share with the listeners today?
1: So in terms of resources, one could never go wrong with the Mayo Clinic website. They have a lot of information. The Society for Vascular Surgery puts out a very useful guide for screening and management of carotid artery disease. The U.S. Preventive Services Task Force, they could come up with their updated guidelines. So all of these have a tremendous resource. And, you know, WebMD has a lot of good resources that I was looking at. So there are a tremendous amount of online resources. And there is a lot of graphic information which can help one understand this. My final thoughts on this, Cheryl, are, you know, this is a disease process which is easily detected, which can be easily fixed, which can be easily prevented. And there is no reason why somebody should have a stroke because of a high-grade carotid stenosis, which is not being picked up, which is not being screened. You know, if the individual has not had or not made good lifestyle choices, then they should absolutely go and get the screening done to just make sure that the amount of buildup of plaque in the arteries is not excessive.
0: Well, that is good advice for everybody to heed. And given that information, I want to thank Dr. Charanjit Khurana, board-certified interventional cardiologist and vascular specialist, for joining me today. Thank you so much, Dr. Khurana. You have really enlightened us about this really important health topic.
1: You're very welcome, Cheryl. Thank you very much.
0: To learn more about Aging Matters, of course, you can visit our website, which is agingmattersonline.com. 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And remember, age is just a number, not a label. I'll be back again with you next week.

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2: It's a secret place. Please tell me.
3: All right, I tell you.
4: Excuse me, where's everybody going?
5: All mixed up with Peter Beauchamp.
4: It's still just once a year, isn't it?
6: I would like a logical explanation of it.
1: That should be time for our favorite program.
7: Yes, just about time.
8: I should have been back here a long time ago.
7: Stay where you are.
9: Yeah, forget it. It's all mixed up.
10: Tell me

0: Yankees. Here is John Sterling.
1: It'll be a 3-2. Swung on and hit high in the air to deep right. That ball is high. It is far. It is gone. Ball game over. Yankees win the

0: You got to know Fidel Castro pretty well, you think, or not?
1: We got to be good friends. I went out in the world. I tried to. I realized that the Cold War was a very dangerous situation with all the nuclear weapons, and I decided when I started learning about the news and what was going on in the world that I wanted to be a positive force and see if we could bring the Cold War to a peaceful conclusion. And so I just went over to all the communist countries and tried to get to know everybody and get to be friends with them. Because if you've got just one good friend in another country, you don't want to go to war with that country because you don't want to hurt your friend. And so I made a lot of friends, and pretty soon the Cold War was over.
2: With such respect for China, the job you've done. You're a great leader. I say it to everybody, you're a great leader. Sometimes people don't like me saying it, but I say it anyway because it's true. I only say the truth.
3: You name the allies of China, they're all dirtbags. They're buying oil cheaply from Iran, keeping their war machine going.
4: Kennedy, I believe you also visited the Middle East on your trip. Now, why is it that we Americans have so many enemies in the Middle East today?
5: Well, I think that all of these countries have been or still are under the domination of Western powers and so-called white powers. And there, therefore, is a heritage of animosity and hatred directed against the West. And as we are the strongest of the Western powers, we fall heir to a great deal of that. And you now come with us and you might be better off. It's compounded by the fact that in some of these countries, they have native oligarchies who are corrupt and are not concerned about the welfare of the people. So I don't see any point in giving these governments large sums of money, but I would, because a lot of it would be wasted, but I would give them technical assistance. I would support the native aspirations in countries like Iran, even if it happens to be
6: against their
5: interests of the West. That's right.
3: All I'm asking China to do is help us open up the Strait of Hormuz, help us stop Iran from getting a nuclear weapon.
2: It's an honor to be with you. It's an honor to be your friend. And the relationship between China and the USA is going to be better than ever before. We've had a fantastic relationship. We've gotten along. When there were difficulties, we worked it out. I would call you and you would call me.
3: All I'm asking China to do is help us open up the Strait of Hormuz, help us stop Iran from getting a nuclear weapon.
2: Sometimes people don't like me saying it, but I say it anyway because it's true. I only say the truth.
7: Yankees win! The Yankees win!
2: Let me say the truth.
8: The Yankees win. The Yankees win. John Sterling, gone at 87, as part of an elegy for Ted Turner, also gone at 87, we heard him being interviewed by David Letterman and how he helped stop the Cold War, according to Ted, along with JFK, talking about Iran back in the 50s when he would give them help with technology, along with Lindsey Graham and Donald Trump talking about China. Zoe and Cloyd with their version of Miserloo, featuring once again John Sterling. In the Stars, new from the Rolling Stones, along comes Mary from Yvonne Zipperon, Basil Noodle from Tofu Smell, Love is Everywhere, Intercontinental, version of Where is My Mind from Maxine Cyren, new from John Batiste in his piano series, Batiste Black Mozart, Martin Seven Moritz, The Beauty of a New Beginning, and we opened up with Lost in the Stars from Rufus Wainwright. All mixed up, Peter Beauchamp, glad you tuned in. Lots more to get to, including this great new version of Kate Bush's Running Up That Hill from the Tango Project.

I was born and raised down in Alabama on a farm way back up in the woods. I was so ragged that folks used to call me Patches. Papa used to tease me about it, cause deep down inside he was hurt cause he'd done all he could. My papa was a great old man. I can see him with a shovel in his hand. See, education he never had.

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I became a man that day. So I told Mama I was gonna quit school, but she said that was Daddy's strictest rule.

0: That's the late Clarence Carter, gone at 90, with the story of Patches. Rainy Night in Georgia from Tony Joe White, remixed by Boozoo Bajou. Pearl of the Quarter from Boz Scaggs. The Fleet Foxes from the Mojo Joni Mitchell tribute album, Back to the Garden. Norwegian Wood from Corner Shop, coming out of Bob Dylan's Fourth Time Around, an answer to Norwegian Wood from Blonde on Blonde. And we opened up with Running Up That Hill, A Deal with God from Laura Chamago, The Tango Project. All mixed up. Peter Beauchamp, glad you tuned in. Lots more to get to.
1: And now, on with the show.

0: That skunk we got you for the manager. He brought you along too fast.
1: It wasn't him, Charlie. It was you. Remember that night in the garden? You came down my dressing room and said, "Kid, this ain't your night. We're going for the price on Wilson. This ain't your night." My night? I could have taken Wilson apart. So what happens? He gets the title shot outdoors in a ballpark, and what do I get? A one-way ticket to Palookaville.
0: Well, I had some bets down for you. You saw some money.
1: You don't understand. I could have had class. I could have been a contender. I could have been somebody instead of a bum, which is what I am. Let's face it.

That's Billie Holiday and the story of Big Stuff. Also heard stories about contenders and pretenders and great pretenders from Marlon Brando, Rod Steiger, Jackson Browne, The Platters, The Beatles. They look through you. Hollies look through any window. And we opened up Faking It with Simon and Garfunkel featuring the late Beverly Martin. All mixed up. Peter Beauchamp, glad you tuned in. A lot more goodbyes to Stephen Colbert from Billy Crystal and to the CBS Radio Network.

This is Douglas Edwards. CBS News on the Hour is the sound of news in the making. 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

51 years ago, I stood on this mark, probably like there or here, on Saturday Night Live with Howard Cosell, and I made my network debut, and everything started here. So to finish my appearances on this wonderful show here, on this spot where I started, really, in television, means a lot to me. So here is my favorite singer. This is a song called The Wee Small Hours of the Morning. In the wee small hours of the morning,

0: This was not done as a political statement. We did this because we think this is something that is a constant battle and will always be a constant battle between commerce and information, between governments and information. It's unfortunate that it's a little more prescient now.
1: And whose fault is that? Not really his. He didn't create this situation of fear. He merely exploited it, and rather successfully. Cassius was right. The fault, dear Brutus, is not in our stars, but in ourselves.

0: Ladies and gentlemen, Bruce Springsteen.
1: Stephen! I am here in support tonight for Stephen because you're the first guy in America who's lost his show because we got a president who can't take a joke. Anyway, Stephen, these are small-minded people. They got no idea what the freedoms of this beautiful country are supposed to be about. This is from you.

for example. Probably the first few of them, they were sleeping with their sister, stashed little boys in swimming pools and burned down the city. One of them appointed his own horse to be council of the empire. That's like vice president or something. Now wait a minute, that's not a very good example. Here's one Spanish Inquisition. Put people in a terrible position. I don't even like to think about it. Sometimes I like to think about it.

pretty much out of the question. Times like these, we sure could use a friend.

scenario. 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Now we're supposed to be afraid. It's patriotic, in fact, color-coded. And what we're supposed to be afraid of? Why, being afraid. That's what terror means, doesn't it? That's what it used to mean. You know, it pisses me off a little this Supreme Court's gonna outlive me. A couple young Italian fellas and a brother on the court now, too. But I defy you, anywhere in the world, to find me two Italians as tight ass as the two Italians we got. And as for the brother, well, Pluto's not a planet anymore either. The end of an empire. It's messy at best. This empire's ended. Like all the rest. Like the Spanish Armada. Drift on the sea. We drift in the land of the brave.

0: Our democracy is under an unprecedented assault, unlike anything we've seen in modern times. An assault on the citadel of liberty, the capital itself.
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15: You know what they say, don't worry, be happy. And happiness runs in a circular motion. 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A sea of joy and happy trails. And remember, you know happiness is just around the bend when you see a dolphin smile.

0: The dolphin is a mammal, and they chatter and dance, and they're really highly civilized beings.
1: We pause in this program to bring you an unpaid, non-political announcement.
2: My husband, there's two things on this earth that make him happy. 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

0: 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And he said, if you'll have sex with me twice a week, I'll get you a mate. No. And then...
1: Hello, Flower Power people. This is Ira Stone from Burt Summers' Woodstock 69 band. Keep making love, not war.
2: Why

0: This is my son. I got a teenage son. 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Nothing. Nothing makes a teenager happy.
1: One, two, three, four.
2: Very, very happy to be here.
3: $5 worth on pump two, please.
4: There's no car at pump two.
3: What? Oh, yeah, yeah. We forgot the car.

0: 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It's like an incredible edible for your soul.
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2: And it was all smiles in that opening set.
3: We flashed you back to 71 for Paul and Linda McCartney.
2: Smile Away from the album Ram.
3: Paul's grin and bear it attitude toward all the flack he was getting after the Beatles breakup.
2: Also Roger McGuinn and the Birds singing the praises of a dolphin smile.
3: Wet Willie said, just keep on smiling.
2: Plus Burt Summer at Woodstock telling everyone to smile.
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6: you guys ever go to the doctor and have to feign ignorance about a drug because they start prescribing it to you and you don't want them to see how excited you're getting? I'm kind of dealing with some anxiety stuff, and I went to the doctor, and he was like, well, Jack, we could try some Xanax. And I was like, Xanax? What did you call it? Xanax? Tell me, doctor, if we were to do this, what would be the effects of this Xanax? And he was like, well, it's a muscle relaxer that we could use to maybe take the edge off your anxiety, but you have to be careful because some people start using it recreationally, and they become addicted to it. And I was like, scoundrels, doctor.

We all want to be happy. So here's what I did. I didn't know if I was happy. I was in my 40s. And I decided what I would do is I would try to come up with a flowchart for happiness. So if I wasn't happy, I could follow the flowchart and become happy. Here's your happiness flowchart. It's got three notes. It's got you got food, yes. You've slept, yes. You've pooped, yes. You're happy. That is the key to happiness.

0: that we have to decide whether to take life seriously or not. That is to say, whether the plot is comic or tragic.
1: It just shows to go, yeah. You want to buy gas, you gotta bring the car. You know what I'm saying?
2: The Flower Power.

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1: We ourselves produce our own endorphins. What are the best ways to do that?
2: One that we're studying intensively now is music. When you listen to a piece of music that really moves you, it gives you a chill, it causes you to suddenly feel transformed.

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1: 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And I wish that was a joke.

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1: And joy.
2: Blind faith at the top, sailing on that sea of joy.
1: Plus Three Dog Night, bringing joy to the world.
2: And we got happy with Bobby McFerrin, Santana, Donovan, and Quicksilver.
1: Happiness runs from Donovan. Santana, make somebody happy.
2: Bobby McFerrin, don't worry, be happy. And Quicksilver, happy trails.
1: And we threw in Spirit with It's All the Same, because as Alan Watts might say, happiness only exists when compared to sadness.
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1: I did a wedding a couple weeks ago, and they told me that when I came out, I could pick my favorite love song. 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
10: The astral traveler, the cosmic messenger, and their redneck friend are down to one headlight these days. They're driving around looking for jobs for every man, with no opportunity necessary, no experience needed. But it's hard. Power is not easy to come by before the deluge. And they wonder what kind of guy would silence the chimes of freedom. All they can do is trust the strength of the shield.

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0: Yeah, so are you. We're on the roof.

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3: I'm sorry to tell you this, Lois, but apparently Stewie was high in school.
2: What?
3: It's the worst thing I've seen in my career, and I've seen 4 dead bodies, though technically that was a ziplining accident in Costa Rica.
2: Okay.
3: Maybe not the best idea having 13-year-olds.

0: Jacob with his group, The Wallflowers.
1: One headlight from their album, Bringing Down the House.
0: Jacob said the meaning is all in the first verse. It's about the death of ideas.
1: He also said there should be a code among human beings that's about respect and appreciation.
2: I can dig it.
0: Deep Purple kicked the hour off with a tune called The Shield.
1: I love that cut. It's from their album, The Book of Taliesin, composed by Ritchie Blackmore, John Lord, and Rob Evans.
0: And this hour, we're saluting a guy born in 1948 in Heidelberg, West Germany, Jackson Brown.
1: His dad worked for the U.S. Army publication Stars and Stripes. We heard his song For Every Man.
0: That's the title track from his second album. He wrote it in response to Wooden Chips by Crosby, Stills, and Nash.
1: Yeah, all about finding personal connection, common purpose, and inner resolve, instead of escaping from our troubled world.
2: I can dig it.
0: And it has those sweet harmony vocals from David Crosby.
1: Here's another cut from For Every Man, featuring Elton John on piano.
0: Plus the great David Lindley on slide guitar, and Glenn Frey on harmony vocals.
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0: to slap a man's bottom if he knows you.
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3: 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That's gonna be our world for a long time, Sam. Yet we stand out here watching her just 3 hours before we take off.
4: Moccasin, are you afraid?
3: I don't think so. Are you?
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1: The music your parents warned you about. 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
2: The year was 2024 and you were chemically starving. On Ozempic, asking cat if your heart rate was alarming. You hit your pen and you decided, well, it's really no big deal. You had other things to wonder, different things to feel. So you went Dead Sea scrolling out on your phone in the shop, watching three different wars between the cat vids and the slop. And now it's 2026, you had three different gigs, and they all suck, but it is what it is. You had your therapist not speaking, you had your doctor getting meds, you had your apartment catatonic, having a funeral for your head, and it occurs to you, you didn't really get a chance to think. Everything got so advanced, then everything got really bleak. Soft power's out, hard power's in. They'll decide who's gonna die, they'll decide who's gonna live. The future is now, and the past went fast. The room is getting cold, must be from the draft. Morals and ethics are pathetic. You could be so much stronger, life ain't getting better, but they're gonna make it longer. Not for you, big dog. They got a different plan for that. They're working the shop up front, you'll be in chains out in the back. Go smash your jaw with a hammer, call us back when you're charming. What do you have to offer the autonomous drone army, the humanoid robotic council, or the post-atomic to turn? Pay for your technocratic fascist white nationalist insurance. There's power in the blood, son, enough to take a shower. Yeah, religion was an opiate, now they love it for the power. Join or die. Tell me, how is dying worse? I could be a cog in the machine or a wheel on the hearse. Soft power's out, hard power's in. They'll decide who's gonna die, they'll decide who's gonna live. The future is now, and the past went fast. The room is getting cold, must be from the draft.
3: You got the Flower Power Hour. We're spreading peace and love worldwide while talking with Joan Osborne. Joan, you shared the stage with both Stevie Wonder and Bob Dylan at separate times. Tell us about the songs you sang with Dylan, please.
4: The first time we sang together was in the studio, in the recording studio, to re-record one of his classic songs for a TV show. And I got in there early, and I knew some of the guys who work in his band because they were mostly New York area guys. So I was chatting with them, and I had my back to the studio door, but I knew instantly when Dylan walked in the room, even though I didn't see him, because I could feel this very subtle but very definite shift of everyone's attention from whatever it was they were doing to him. It was like their spider senses went out, and they knew that he was in the room. Dylan wanted us to sing on the same microphone, so my mouth was literally inches away from his when we were recording. And he didn't rehearse, and he didn't give me any kind of direction, and he was ready, so boom, we did it. So I had to focus so much on watching his lips moving and trying to match his phrasing and trying to follow what he was doing that I didn't have any time to really be nervous or even kind of think about, oh my God, I'm standing singing with Bob Dylan. And I think that's why everybody who worked with him had to have that focus on him, because otherwise you get left behind.
3: Do you remember what song you sang with him?
4: Yeah, it was Chimes of Freedom.

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4: His critique of modern geopolitical militarism and the rise of authoritarian control.
6: Right on.
5: Plus, yes, Astro Traveler, with those cool distorted guitar riffs from Peter Banks.
4: Yeah.
5: And Bill Bruford syncopated drumming.
4: She's my awesome wife, MJ. I'm her lucky husband, Ken Rundle. And we're looking forward to talking with Bill Bruford soon. Thanks for setting that up, honey.
5: My pleasure. He's going to talk about his days with Yes, plus what he's been up to lately.
4: And we are saluting Jackson Browne this hour. He kicked that set off with Redneck Friend.
5: And up next, we return to his album, For Every Man, an LP that Rolling Stone said was one of the 500 best of all time.
4: We'll hear his version of These Days. Before he did it, it had already been recorded by Nico, Tom Rush, and Greg Allman.
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1: I'm happy for you, Lois, but don't let this happen again. 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
1: Okay, then tell me something about the Dave Matthews Band.
0: Carter Beauford is the best drummer of his generation. Oh my God, I am zonked.
1: I'm really enjoying being on drugs with you. I don't know why people say drugs are bad.
0: IHOP must be a rabbit's favorite restaurant, right?
1: You're gonna get us kicked out of here. Step on the crack, break your mama's back. No, I'm just joking.
0: No, you can. It's

0: the Flower Power Hour. This portion of the show brought to you by the world's first thought-activated air freshener. It makes sense when you think about it.
1: Flashing you back to 78 for singer-songwriter Steve Farber.
2: What kind of guy do you think I am? From his debut album, Alive on Arrival.
1: Also from 78, French violinist Jean-Luc Ponty, the title cut from Cosmic Messenger.
2: Richie Havens in there as well. No opportunity necessary, no experience needed. From his album, Something Else Again.
1: A song that Yes covered on their album, Time and a Word. I love both versions.
2: Yeah. Jackson Browne at the top, These Days. He said when he recorded it, he was trying to make it sound as good as Dwayne Allman's cover.
1: Jackson even got Dwayne to do the arranging. And I'm glad because I like Dwayne's style much better than the way Nico did it.
2: Me too. This Hour's Magic was dusted up by Family Guy, Gary Owens, Twilight Zone, Joan Osborne, Peter Harris, and John Baker.
3: It is no longer sufficient for a pet to look after a baby.
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1: Welcome to Quahog's first recreational dispensary. Now, as you all know, I was against this. I fought it tooth. Maybe I should also fought it nail. But that time is gone.
2: Yay!
1: Settle down. There's enough drugs for everybody.
3: Say goodnight, Mojo. Good girl.

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your tickets ready.

That's what you call tasty. That is Carmen Ratti's band featuring Jill Dineen on vocals with Come to Me. That is the title cut from their recent release. Really, really nice sound that is kind of evocative of some singers I think I'm going to slide right into. You are riding on the Big Blue Train, the Blue Light Central. I'm Mark Trenick. Very glad to have you guys with us.

Well, that is great if unplanned. Here we are rolling now through scenery that I am very, very fond of. We heard the Spinners from Atlantic Rhythm and Blues, 1947 through 74, Volume 8, 1970 through 1974. Very specific place you can find that one. One of a kind from the Spinners. We heard Come and Be a Winner from Sharon Jones and the Dap Kings off of Soul of a Woman. Before that, All Good from Ina Forsman from the album Been Meaning to Tell You. That's a couple years old now. And then going back quite a ways for Whitney Houston. And that is included on a tribute to Curtis Mayfield. We heard Look Into Your Heart. You are riding on the big blue train, the Blue Light Central. I am so very glad to have you guys with us.

Is that great? That is Eva Cassidy from Eva by Heart. How can I keep from singing? Sliding into gospel, started off with the Stylistics. Bit of Philly soul with La La La La Means I Love You. We heard Soul Sanctuary from Prince off of Emancipation, and then Melody Gardot giving us a bit of pop jazz there with If the Stars Were Mine. That's from My One and Only Thrill. Then to Fontella Bass and her soulful take of I Want Everyone to Know. So how can I keep from singing? Something of a wisp of a thread of a theme in that. Just enough to make it interesting, but I'm just going to continue the theme, such as it is. You're riding on the Big Blue Train, the Blue Light Central.

That was Imelda May, going back about 20 years for Forever, You and Me. We heard from the most recent album from James Hunter 6, Off the Fence. We heard Here and Now, and before that, Hey Love, Crystal Shawanda from Church House Blues, and starting off with I Want Everyone to Know, Curtis Salgado from Wiggle Out of This. And you have been riding on the Big Blue Train, the Blue Light Central. I hope you enjoyed this one. I definitely enjoyed putting it together. And I invite you to join us next time when our blues train will roll again. Till then, for the Catfish Woman, Railroad Tie, the Maxwell Kid, and the rest of the crew, I'm Mark Drenick.

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Hey, everybody. Welcome. This is Wood Warblers Jazzgrass. My name is Brian Ast, and I'm your host for a musical odyssey that, for 2 hours, typically on a weekly basis, at least that's how it's planned, you are taken on this musical odyssey, as I said, that starts somewhere in the expanded universe of bluegrass, as it happens, this week with Scott Vestal on banjo there, Rob Ikes on the dobro, Mike Anglin on the bass, Ricky Simpkins on the fiddle, Jeff Autry on guitar, Wayne Benson on mandolin, from an album called Bluegrass 99, but that tune, Sphagnum Pete, as in the moss, sphagnum, it was not really traditional bluegrass, and that's okay. It's okay. I'm allowed to bend my own rules. And that was from 1999. And then somewhere between now and 2 hours from now, cross over the sonic continuum into an adjacent but complementary two spheres. And when they have an intersection point somewhere and they blend, that's called jazzgrass right there. And then the other side is jazz. And that's where we're going. And every single time I do this, I try to organize all of the songs around a central concept or theme or topic or whatever the case may be on a given week. And this week's no different. I am a little late with this show because I've been really fired up about this other story arc. The Travelogue story arc, if you're wondering about that, is coming back on a different week. This was a show that, in all rights, should have been done in the week or 2 weeks after Earth Day, which is April 22nd. And I'm doing it before the end of May on purpose because All Species Day does happen in May, and I don't want to be too late with it. I did make a whole show about it, and I want to make sure it gets done. This is Wood Warblers Jazzgrass All Species Day Volume 5, which is a holiday that's kind of a counterpart to Earth Day, and it celebrates all of the myriad diverse species of life that live on planet Earth. And since there are plenty of songs throughout all genres having to do with various critters or plants that live on planet Earth, it's usually a pretty easy one to find songs for. And these tunes have been kind of waiting for me to play them for a couple of years. So I'm going to get things started off right now with Don Stover from 1987. He had a contribution to a compilation known as Rounder Banjo, which is, as you might expect, Rounder Records, featuring all of their fantastic banjo players. And without me telling you this, you probably would have no idea that this breakdown is the White Oak breakdown, of which we do have some in Vermont, just not right in central Vermont very much. More like over in the banana belt of the Champlain Valley. Here we go with the White Oak breakdown.

That one's called Rock Squirrel in a Twisted Juniper, which makes me think of some really far distant Western North American landscape. Alex Graf there on the guitar from his 2023 album Sagebrush Continuum, accompanied by Jacob Joliffe on the mandolin and Evan Suter on the bass. This is Woodworlders Jazzgrass. It's All Species Day, Volume 5, or you could just call it Flora and Fauna, Volume 2. I suppose there was one of those once upon a time. I know I've picked a few rather introspective tunes so far. I hope that's okay with everybody. I've expanded All Species Day to include plants and animals, hence flora and fauna. Before that, I had mandolinist Ethan Szechuan with Redwoods from his 2023 album called Gambit. And then I had Quaking Aspen before that from Lori Lewis off her 2024 album simply entitled Trees. And it is a really good one if you get the chance. Quaking Aspen had Brandon Godman on the fiddle, Patrick Sauber on the banjo, Hasig Chiaka on the bass, Andrew Marlin playing the mandolin, plus Sam Reeder on accordion. And before that, to start the set, I had the White Oak Breakdown from Don Stover, appearing on a 1987 collaboration album called Rounder Banjo. It was compiled by Tony Trischka himself, so he picked out all the tracks on this. If you can find it, which is not that hard, you just go to your usual sources of music these days, but you find out about them electronically if you don't also then acquire them that way. Rounder Banjo, it's a good one. This is Kristen Scott Benson. She plays the banjo, and this is from her 2012 album, Straight Paths. It is the home of the Red Fox.

That is banjoist Corey Walker with a tune called Javelina Breakdown. And I know what javelina is because I was in a place to see one, which would have been Big Bend National Park in southwest Texas. Once you settle into your campsite and have your dinner and stuff, choose to go night driving, you might see more wildlife that way than any other possible way of seeing wildlife in that part of the country or the world. And a javelina is basically this sort of weird mid-size, smaller than a hog, sort of desert pig. And they're very cute, actually. From 2023, the album School Project had Corey Walker on the banjo, Jake Stargell on guitar, Mike Compton on the mandolin, Billy Contreras on the fiddle, and Dennis Crouch on the bass. This is Wood Warblers Jazz Grass. It is All Species Day, and I'm up to volume 5 as far as those go. If you want to hear the other 4 and 340 additional Wood Warblers Jazz Grass episodes, you can point your favorite browser in the following direction. Ready? Set, exchange, and then as one word, jazzgrass. So exchange and jazzgrass, and you can listen to your heart's content. Before the javelina breakdown, I had Bull Moose from Blue Highway's Lonesome State of Mind album released in 2024 with Jason Burleson on the banjo, Wayne Taylor on the bass, Jim Stafford on guitar, Sean Lane on mandolin and fiddle. And speaking of Wayne Taylor with his band Appaloosa, they did a take on an old classic called Old Slew Foot, a.k.a. Bear Tracks, from a 2010 album called Out in the Middle of Nowhere. I had Wayne Taylor on guitar, lead and baritone vocals, Emery Lester on the mandolin and harmony vocals, Lee Marcus on the banjo, and Gene Hyatt playing the bass. Started that set with Home of the Red Fox, an instrumental done by many people in many ways. They're played on the banjo by Kristen Scott Benson for her 2012 album Straight Paths. And this album features Jim Hurst, Jim Van Cleve, Mickey Harris, and Wayne Benson as well. Moving right along with Wood Warblers Jazz Grass All Species Day. There's a lot of species to cover any given time I do this show. And with any luck, I might get through almost all of the ones I picked out. Resuming here with Rudy Eckstein, who plays the mandolin, and in 2018 released an album called Carolina Chimes. This is The Hoot Owl Hop. Here we go.

0: 6 red birds in a Joshua tree. If I was to venture a guess about what kind of red bird would be frequenting a Dr. Seussian appearing giant yucca, you know, in Southern California, Arizona, Nevada borderline, I would have to say it would be 6 very lost Vermilion flycatchers, because they typically like it wherever there's flowing water through said desert. Not in the Joshua tree per se, because the Joshua tree doesn't grow in that spot. But hey, it sounds great. It was a John Cowan band from their 2006 album, New Tattoo. John Cowan being the voice of the Newgrass Revival. Noam Pickleney on the banjo, Luke Beulah playing the fiddle, Jeff Autry on the guitar, Wayne Benson once again there on mandolin, adding some percussion was Giles Reeves, and if there was a keyboard in there or a guitar, it was Jay Joyce. My name is Brian Ouse. This is Woodworlders Jazz Grass. It is the All Species Day edition, Volume 5, a.k.a. Flora and Fauna, Volume 2. Before that, kangaroo. That was a pretty loquacious. That's the word. Is that the word I'm looking for? Kangaroo that Chris Castino of Chicken Wire Empire was describing. He released an album in 2022 called Fresh Pickles, and I couldn't really tell exactly who was playing on which cut, although I did look a variety of places to find out. But I do know that on this album are guesting Sam Bush, Peter Rowan, Tim O'Brien, Andy Hall, Vince Herman, Nick Forster, and Keller Williams at different points. So that's Chicken Wire Empire with Chris Castino. The album's Fresh Pickles. Before that, Wes Corbett on the banjo with Salmon Run, which is a song I really want to dedicate to my old chemistry professor from college I just got to see in Oregon, John Hayes. That's one. Salmon Run is for you. I hope you catch one soon. I'm sure you will. Casey Campbell played the mandolin. Brian Sutton played guitar. Jason Carter and Bronwyn Keith Hines playing the twin fiddle. Vicky Vaughn on the bass. And before that, to start that set, I had the Hoot Owl Hop from Rudy Eckstein's 2018 album, Carolina Chimes. He played the mandolin, Rudy Eckstein did, Stuart Duncan had the fiddle, Mark Schatz was playing bass, and Jeff Autry was playing the guitar.
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0: Welcome one and all to the central portion of things. I've been kind of twisting and turning and weaving and bobbing in and out of Jazz Grass since the very first note of the very first song in the very first set. And this next set's going to completely depart from all things Grassicana. This is Leftover Salmon. In 2025, they released Let's Party About It. And this tune is called Twisted Pine.

A little Pacific Northwest jazz manouche by way, roughly, desert in Arizona, maybe a little over into California. The last part of it is the name of the album, the double bass. Greg Ruby and Neil Anderson's Brian Oust. This is Wood Worlders Jazz. Hey, All Species Day, Volume 5, but not exactly timed up because All Species Day is typically the first Saturday in May, and it's celebrated in certain corners of society. It's like the sequel to Earth Day, and people who appreciate the myriad beautiful living creatures on planet Earth. Like Rhododendron from I'm With Her off their Wild and Clear and Blue album of 2025. That would be Aoife O'Donovan, Sarah Jarosz, and Sarah Watkins. And they're singing and playing all the different instruments there. So, and I think that was Sarah Jarosz singing that, if I'm not mistaken. Whippoorwill before that is a bird species that is covered exhaustively in the bluegrass canon. And this was an original tune from Fireside Collective, released in 2025, a project of Jesse Yerquinto, who sang and played mandolin, plus Michael Tillis on the drums, Joseph Serra on guitar, Tommy Mayer resonator guitar, and Carson White on the bass. And I started that with one of my all-time faves. Leftover Salmon was one of the bands that kind of hooked me into this corner of the musical cosmos, a.k.a. jazz grass. Some friends of mine dragged me up to Burlington back in the late 90s from Brattleboro, Vermont, to come check these out. And some of you know who you are if you're listening to this, that saw maybe Leftover Salmon back then. Twisted Pine was a song I played from the 2025 sort of triumphant celebratory release of theirs called Let's Party About It. That was a Drew Emmett tune, and he sang, played mandolin and guitar. He was accompanied on vocals by a very special guest, Del McCurry. And also there, Vince Herman playing guitar and Andy Thorne on the banjo, Greg Garrison on the bass, Jay Starling on lap steel and organ, and Alwyn Robinson playing drums and percussion. Now then, we're in the jazz portion of things. Keep it moving right here with another

Another one of my favorite trees. Got a bunch of them in this particular show. I was just amongst ponderosa pines in Oregon once more. It had been a dozen years or so since I got to be amongst them, and they are a very specific presence. That's all I can say. They have a particular aroma. They have a particular character. They're very different than anything else in the East. And from 2025, the album, If Not Now, this is James Dandifer playing clarinet with Ponderosa.

I want to thank you all very much for tuning in to Woodworlders Jazzgrass. Got about 10 and a half minutes left, but I'm going to just let these songs play straight through because... Just because. That's what I said. This is called New Elephant. It is Daphnis Prieto on the drums from his Absolute Quintet album of 2006. Dana Leung on the cello, Jason Lindner on Hammond organ and other keyboards. Here on Woodworlders Jazzgrass, All Species Day, Volume 5, a.k.a. Flora and Fauna, Volume 2. The Speckled Frog was before that from Randy Napoleon, who played guitar along with several other people, Luke Sittard, Chris Manami, Jocelyn Gould, and Ben Turner, all on guitars there, with also Rick Rowe on piano, Rodney Whitaker on the bass, and Quincy Davis on the drums. The Speckled Frog coming from a 2025 album entitled Waking Dream. And then before that, kind of sounded like spy music, I had the Shuffle Demons with Blue Chameleon from a 2020 album called Crazy Time. And it was, still is, probably worse now. Mike Murley on the tenor saxophone, Jim Vivian on the bass, Matt Lagan on tenor saxophone, Mike Downs on the bass, Stitch Winston on drums and percussion, Kelly Jefferson on tenor saxophone, and Richard Underhill on alto and baritone sax. And before that, The Smile of the Snake from the all-girl jazz supergroup called Artemis. All-female jazz supergroup being Renee Rosnes piano and producing, Allison Miller on the drums, Nicole Glover on tenor saxophone, Ingrid Jensen on trumpet, Noriko Ueda on the bass. From 2025, Artemis, referring to the goddess of the hunt, and we'll get to that rocket ship in a different show out there. It's out there, but not yet. And the album's called Arboresque, and I love it. Started that set with Ponderosa from James Dandifer on the clarinet from his 2025 album, If Not Now. Steve Davis on the trombone, Corey Weeds on tenor saxophone, Atlee King on the vibraphone, Mike Yamanaka on the piano, Tyrone Allen II on bass, Josh Abadi on the drums. And it looks like I will get one more song out of this. It's going to be Mitch Town, who plays the electric organ from his 2025 release, Refuge. And when it comes along, the last tune will be Wolverine. Tetsuya Nishima on the guitar, Jeffrey Johnson on the drums. I'm Brian Oust, choosing the songs, presenting them for you in this way. Hope it was agreeable, and I will catch you next time. Until then, please, there's a lot of bad in the world. You ought to be good to each other. You gotta be extra good to each other just to balance all that out, right? I'll catch you next time.

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Iniche. You're in the Afrosonic Taxi, where we take you on a trip into music with African roots worldwide. I'm your driver, DJ K, and this week we'll hear artists from three continents in our continual journey to lift up African influences around the globe. Next, to the town of Tumaco on Colombia's Pacific coast, where the Mandé Jazz Collective, known as Balamaya Project, recently collaborated with a group of Colombian artists called the Discos Pacifico All-Stars.

Coming to you from the studios of KPSQLP in downtown Fayetteville, Arkansas, you're in the Afrosonic Taxi with your driver, DJ K. We just heard an Afro-Colombian band whose roots are in the black music of the Colombian Pacific Coast, Herencia de Timbiqui. And before that, Marina Isumilau of Puerto Rico, who's now based in Barcelona, Spain. In the early 2000s, British pianist and composer Alex Wilson teamed up with Malian kora player Madu Siddiqui Diabate and multi-instrumentalist Ahmed Fofana to explore the connections between Afro-Cuban and West African music. The result was a project called Mali Latino.

two from Senegal, Pape Diouf and Hervé Sam. Now let's travel back over the Atlantic to the Palenque region of Colombia, where the Afro-Colombian group Combolisa Me fused traditional rhythms with urban rap.

La Orquesta La Putalidad of Puerto Rico, and El Combo Batanga, a Spanish group with roots in Cuba. We also heard a song by two producers known as Las Chicharrones, featuring Saramba Coyote of Mali. You've been riding in the Afrosonic Taxi, where we break down borders with music and give you a soundtrack to move with light through troubling times. Until next time, keep dreaming and keep dancing. And be sure to stay in community with Community Radio. Now, Codo Brava and the Walkman will take us home.

0: Hi, I'm Matt, and I'm doing the best I gosh darn can. I like great music, and I'd like to share it with you. My program is on the coolest public radio station, probably in the universe, Woo Woo 100.1 FM. It's called Matt's Movement Radio, and if you know what a double entendre is, you should totally check it out. It's on every other Tuesday from 11 to 1. That's all. We made plans and then we hit out to San Bernardino.
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Sonic Cafe. That's the Dead Kennedys with Police Truck, a punk rock classic first unleashed back in 1980 as the B-side to Holiday in Cambodia. Yeah, so hey, welcome to our little coastal radio cafe. I'm Scott Clark, and this is episode 515. Yeah, this time the Sonic Cafe is finally cashing in on a pile of great tracks we've been just dying to squeeze into shows for a long time. It might feel a little totally random, but trust us, as always, we've got a master plan. Our music mix spans 68 years of sounds from Link Wray to a brand new one from the Black Keys, with gems along the way from Nick Lowe, the White Stripes, Morphine, Tom Waits singing about Chicago, plus the fabulous Thunderbirds, Eric Clapton, and as always, many more. We'll also drop a few comedy quick hits from Nate Bargatze, Dusty Slay, and Sebastian Maniscalco, because, you know, music's great, but laughter is cheaper than therapy. Believe us, we know. A big Sonic Cafe shout out to our newest sponsor, Lumberjack Cigarettes, the perfect break from chopping down 4,000-year-old redwoods. Yes, Lumberjack, when you crave the pure taste of burning leaves. So, yeah, let's get to it, huh? From 1972, the song is Tragedy. This is Argent, and from way out here in the majestic Pacific Northwest, we're the Sonic Cafe.

0: Civil War. That's how I say it. Instead of civil, I go Civil War. You know, look, that might be on me, all right? I'm not. I tell you, I don't even know anything about the Civil War. I don't know anything about history. And I can tell because every history movie I watch on the edge of my seat. What is going to happen? I watched Pearl Harbor. I was as surprised as they were, you know?
1: What worked for you with the show?
2: I'm an insomniac, and it put me right to sleep.
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4: 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Happy birthday, Elvis.

0: Let's go live to where our clean energy comes from in the Congo. John?
1: We're in Congo, where these men dig with bare hands so you can tweet from your electric car.
2: This will be great for profits. Oh, get to work, boy.
0: How's your green energy project going?
3: Oh, these people work for nothing, and it's awesome. This is the future.
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6: How can you call this clean energy?
7: 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No people were harmed in this process.
6: 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Look at these people.
0: Sounds like it's all pretty ethical.
8: We're the Sonic Cafe.

0: What do you want?
1: I've come for Katie.
0: What? I haven't had her an hour yet.
1: You've had her exactly an hour, and that's what we agreed.
0: All right, take her then. Just bloody look after her. Do you hear me? Look after her, you selfish cow.
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Hey, if you like what you hear on our little radio program, please don't keep it a secret. 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Now, let's get back to the music here on the Sonic Cafe.

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0: I used to hear this expression a lot growing up. 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That kind of money. 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They go, "What? You hear about Bob? Yeah, I heard he got a new boat. Man, I wish I had that kind of money." Like it's a different kind. Nothing to do with the amount. You know what I mean? He's got the kind of money since his kids in college. 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There is a lot of different kinds of money out there. 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What we had was good money, right? Good money. 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Good money buys like airbrush t-shirts with your name on it from Gatlinburg, Tennessee. Dollywood, you know what I mean.
1: We're the Sonic Cafe.
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0: 20 years ago, your doorbell rang. 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Your doorbell rang. The whole family shot off the couch.
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0: 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Somebody's here. We got people. The whole family went to the door. The kids were in socks. They slid up to the door. Nobody looked to see who it was. 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You were like, oh, my God, look at that. And you'd ask him, what the hell are you doing here? And the person would be like, I was in the neighborhood. Thought I might stop by, see how the kids are doing. They're like, oh, come on in. 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Now your doorbell rings. Like, what the fuck?
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